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1: 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Pastor Brian Haar invites you to enjoy the teaching ministry of Pastor Emeritus Dr. Ron Gatlin. 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
2: Welcome to the Voice of Gethsemane. This is Ron Gatlin of the Gethsemane Baptist Church of Greenville, South Carolina. And we welcome you to our program tonight. Thank you so much for listening to us tonight and spending the next 15 minutes with us in Bible study and fellowship and prayer. Please take your Bible tonight and open your Bible to the Gospel of Matthew, chapter 14, verse 22. Matthew, chapter 14, verse 22. And straightway Jesus constrained his disciples to go into a ship and to go before him unto the other side while he sent the multitudes away. And when he had sent the multitudes away, he went up into a mountain apart to pray. And when the evening was come, he was there alone. For the ship was now in the midst of the sea, tossed with waves, for the wind was contrary. And in the fourth watch of the night, Jesus went unto them, walking on the sea. When the disciples saw him walking on the sea, they were troubled, saying, "It is a spirit." And they cried out for fear. But straightway Jesus spake unto them, saying, "Be of good cheer, it is I, be not afraid." And Peter answered him and said, "Lord, if it be thou, bid me come unto thee on the water." And he said, "Come." And when Peter was come down out of the ship, he walked on the water to go to Jesus. But when he saw the wind boisterous, he was afraid, and beginning to sink, he cried, saying, "Lord, save me." And immediately Jesus stretched forth his hand and caught him, and said unto him, "O thou of little faith, wherefore didst thou doubt?" And when they were come into the ship, the wind ceased. Then they that were in the ship came and worshipped him, saying, "Of a truth, thou art the Son of God." Let's pray. Lord, tonight we thank you again for the privilege of sharing your word on radio, preaching on radio. And Lord, I know that many of us tonight are needy souls. We need to hear from heaven. We need to hear something that will help us as we do our best to live for thee. And Lord, at the same time, this may be a time of decision for someone who's listening who may not yet be saved. So, Father, we pray that you would convict the unsaved of their need for Christ. And Lord, that you would work in the hearts of those who are believers. And help me tonight, Lord, as a preacher, to rightly divide the word of truth. We ask it in Christ's precious name. Amen. The message tonight is entitled, "Trusting God in the Storms of Life." Trusting God in the storms of life. Life can be very stormy. So tonight, the message is about trusting God when you're confused. Trusting God when you're down in the valley. Trusting God when you're rock bottom and you feel like you can't get any lower. Trusting God when you don't know what to do. Life can be very, very stormy. Life can be full of trouble, with days of trouble, days of confusion, days of bad news. And the Bible teaches this principle repeatedly. The Bible says in Psalm chapter 50, verse 15, "Call upon me in the day of trouble. I will deliver thee, and thou shalt glorify me." 1 Peter chapter 4, verse 12, "Beloved, think it not strange concerning the fiery trial which is to try you, as though some strange thing happened to you. In other words, trials are par for the course. Trials can be expected. The different words are used in Scripture to describe adverse circumstances of life. The word persecution. You find that word in 2 Peter chapter 3, verse 12. Yea, and all that live godly in Christ Jesus shall suffer persecution. The word trial. The word tribulation. John 16, 33. Jesus said, in the world ye shall have tribulation. The word trouble shows up repeatedly on the pages of Scripture. And the word affliction. You see, nobody ever said the Christian life would be easy. In fact, it can be hard. It can be very hard. Last night I was speaking to you about hard things. The hardness of life. The hard things in life that we face. Last night we looked at Psalm chapter 60, verse 3. Tonight we have the same theme from a different passage, Matthew chapter 14. And sometimes you may feel like trouble is coming at you from every angle possible. And by the way, if you feel like that, you're in good company. Paul felt the same way. 2 Corinthians 4:8, Paul said, we're troubled on every side. Have you ever felt like that? Have you ever felt like you're troubled from every angle, every side? Trouble's coming at you from the front, from the back, from the right, from the left. You're troubled on every side. Now, in the passage we're looking at tonight, we find back-to-back miracles with only a few hours. Two of the greatest miracles that took place in Scripture. We find, first of all, the feeding of the 5,000. This was the most public miracle that Christ performed. And by the way, we call it the feeding of the 5,000. There were 5,000 men. There were many more present. If you include the women and the children, the sons, the daughters, and so forth, there could have been upwards to 20, 25,000 people present. And so you have the feeding of the 5,000 men, and then you have walking on water. Now, the feeding of the 5,000 was a public miracle for thousands of people to see. But walking on water was a private miracle just for the 12 disciples. And this is a game changer, as they would say today. Something happened here. Because after Jesus Christ walked on water, they worshiped Christ for the very first time. Look at verse 33 of chapter 14. Then they, that would be the 12, that were in the ship came and worshiped him, saying, of a truth thou art the Son of God. And so, think about it. For the very first time, the 12 disciples fall down and worship Jesus Christ. So this is a turning point miracle. And by the way, they've been with him 2 years already. They have watched him. They have listened to him. They've been trained by him. And we're at the very end of the second year of his public ministry. For 2 years, they have been with him. They have seen miracle after miracle. They have seen the healings. They have seen him cast out demons. They've seen him change the water into wine. That was the first miracle. They had just seen the feeding of the 5,000. Now, exactly what happened here on this occasion to cause the disciples to worship Christ for the very first time? Now, at this point, it was probably the climax of his popularity, the very peak, the very pinnacle of his popularity. Now, let's sum up the passage, and then we'll give you a simple outline. The verses we read tonight in Matthew chapter 14, we find the 12 disciples were battling to stay alive. They were in the middle of a great storm, and it was late at night. It was the fourth watch of the night. It was between 3 and 6 in the morning. And so the winds were strong, the waves were high, they were terrified. They were struggling to keep the boat afloat and to stay alive. And all of a sudden they look out and they see Jesus walking toward them on the water. Now, how would you feel at night if you were out in the dark in a little ship in the middle of a storm and the wind is blowing and the waves are high and you look out on the water and you see someone walking in your direction on the water? I mean, nobody had ever walked on the water before. They see Jesus walking toward them on the water. They don't know who he is. They think it's a ghost. They think it's a spirit. But then he speaks to them. And once he speaks to them, he calms their fears. And then Peter speaks up. Peter's the outspoken leader of the 12. He says, "Lord, if it's really you out there, bid me come unto thee on the water." And so Christ utters one word. He says, "Come." And so Peter gets out of the boat. Can you imagine the faith it took Peter to get out of that boat? I mean, the other 11, they stayed. Anybody can stay in the boat. The rest of them stayed in the safe boat. But Peter got out of the boat, and Peter walks on water. Then later he takes his eyes off of Christ, and he prays a short prayer. Says, "Lord, save me." And then Jesus rebukes Simon Peter. He says, "Ye of little faith, what made you doubt?" And then at that point, Jesus and Peter climb back into the boat. As they do, the wind ceases. The waves are no longer there. That's another miracle, by the way. And the disciples worship Christ for the very first time. Tonight, allow me to give you a very simple three-point outline of this passage. Number one tonight, Jesus Christ sent the disciples into a storm. Look at verse 22. Notice with me what it says. "And straightway Jesus constrained his disciples to get into a ship and to go before him unto the other side while he sent the multitudes away." So he sent the crowds away. Now, he had just fed them. He had fed the 5,000 and their families. Sent them away, and he constrained his disciples to get into a ship and to go to the other side of the Sea of Galilee. And the word "constrained" there is a very strong, powerful word. Now, think about it. Jesus Christ knew the storm was there. He knew that. The storm was God's will for the disciples. It was God's will for them to be right in the middle of that storm. Did you know there's two kinds of storms? There's a storm of correction and a storm of perfection. Let me give you an example. The storm of correction, that would be Jonah. Jonah was in a storm to correct him for his disobedience. If you are a believer living a life of disobedience, and that may be your lot tonight, you are asking for God to send a storm your way. So Jonah earned his storm, so to speak. I mean, he ran from the will of God. God called him to go to Nineveh to preach the gospel. That was east. He went west. He went to Joppa, caught a ship going to Tarshish or Spain. Went the other way. So he found himself in a storm of his own making because of his disobedience. That would be a storm of correction. Now there's a second kind of storm, and this is the kind of storm the disciples found themselves in, a storm of perfection. This is when God sends a storm to help you, to teach you, to mature you, to help you grow up as a Christian. And without that storm of perfection, you would never be what God wants you to be. Now we're going to have to stop. We will pick up here tomorrow night, and we'll be talking about Job and the storm that he faced in the book of Job. May God bless you. This is Pastor Ron Gatlin, and this has been The Voice of Gethsemane.
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1: How do you do? What does living in the United States mean to you? Like millions of Americans this week, our minds are on the 4th of July holiday and what it represents, our freedom as a nation. America became a free country on July 4th, 1776. However, what many may not know or forget is that America is also a nation under God, founded on Judeo-Christian principles. In this special episode, we'll explore our country's history and the reasons why we can feel grateful to celebrate our independence, and how we can declare another, more important type of freedom, because our hearts and minds and lives were unshackled.

0: General Washington! General Washington, sir!
1: Whoa, slow down there, soldier. What's the hurry?
0: General, a message for you, sir.
1: A message, huh? Well, I've got a message you can take back with you. We need provisions. Our provisions are every bit as low as our morale. 10,000 Hessians just stepped off the British ships in the bay looking for a fight.
2: Hessians, sir?
1: German mercenary soldiers that the King of England hired to come fight his battle. So let's see if your message is good news for once. On this day, June 7, 1776, Richard Henry Lee introduced a resolution that these United Colonies are, and of right ought to be, free and independent states. It's actually going to happen. Oh, dear God, help us.
0: General Washington, sir, are we outnumbered?
1: Outnumbered, yes. Defeated, no. Not if we look to the Almighty and humbly implore his protection and favor.
0: What do we do now, sir?
1: Pray.
3: 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Thanks to friends who send financial gifts, the mission offers food, fresh clothing, and a safe place to sleep, all without charge to resident guests. Mission pastors and counselors speaking the truth in love share the good news that can change any life, any time. Now for broadcast around the earth, here is program number 3520 in the series, Unshackled, the program that makes you face yourself and think. For 240 years, America has been blessed as the longest ongoing constitutional republic in the history of the world. Psalm 33:12 says, "Blessed is the nation whose God is the Lord." And we for sure have been blessed. This is evident as we look at the turmoil and lack of freedoms in other nations and contrast that to what we see in America. And preserving American liberty depends upon our understanding of the foundations on which this country was built. You'll hear all about that and more as we bring you this special Independence Day episode, A Nation Under God, right now on Unshackled. In the 1770s, many colonists believed that the Parliament of England intended to take away their freedom, so they began to push back. The Parliament was determined to bring its unruly American subjects to heel. England began to prepare for war in early 1775. The first fighting broke out in April in Massachusetts. In August, the King of England declared,
4: "The colonists are in a state of open and avowed rebellion."
3: In early 1776, the movement for independence was now in full swing. General George Washington was put in charge of the Continental Army, and John Adams had become the prime mover of the Continental Congress in Philadelphia.
5: "Gentlemen, have you heard?
1: What's that, Mr. Adams? That in England we're unpopular?"
5: "No, Mr. Franklin. That in England they believe we've committed treason against the king."
2: "Treason?"
5: "Yes, treason, Mr. Jefferson. Punishable by hanging."
1: "At least it's unanimous. We haven't a single delegate here still loyal to the crown."
2: "So, what you're saying, Ben, is they'll hang us all?"
1: "We must indeed all hang together. Almost assuredly, we shall all hang separately." "Order. May I have order, please? The chair recognizes Mr. Thomas Jefferson."
6: "After many edits by the committee..." "Too many edits, 31 to be exact. My final draft of this Declaration of Independence is now put forth."
1: "Order, order, please."
6: "Well, so, here it is. The unanimous declaration of the 13 United States of America. We hold these truths to be self-evident, that all men are created equal, that they are endowed by their Creator with certain unalienable rights, that among these are life, liberty, and the pursuit of happiness. And for the support of this declaration, with a firm reliance of the protection of the divine providence, We mutually pledge to each other our lives, our fortunes, and our sacred honor.
7: Yeah, yeah,
6: yes!
7: Yeah. Order! Gentlemen, order! The chair recognizes John Dickinson of Pennsylvania.
8: Gentlemen, I beg you, please do not move forward yet with this declaration, this terrible mistake.
7: Order, please. Order. The chair recognizes Mr. John Adams.
5: Gentlemen, the object is great which we have in view, and we must expect a great expense of blood to obtain it. But it cannot be purchased at too dear a rate, as there is nothing on this side of Jerusalem of equal importance to mankind.
8: Yeah, yeah. Yeah.
5: The decree has gone forth and cannot be recalled, that a more equal liberty that has prevailed in other parts of the earth must be established in America.
8: In America!
7: Yeah. Yes.
5: And the 4th of July ought to be commemorated as the day of deliverance by solemn acts of devotion to God Almighty.
8: America! America!
3: The 56 founding fathers, 27 of whom were trained as ministers, took their pledge seriously. The Declaration of Independence was the birth certificate for this nation, but the men who signed it knew it could be their death warrant. We thank God for these founding fathers, for their courage and faith, the importance of which John Adams summed up this way.
9: The general principles on which the fathers achieved independence were the general principles of Christianity.
3: But in less than a century, the principles of Christianity would be tested and would tear at the very fabric of our country's existence. The American Civil War. Over 620,000 paid the ultimate price for freedom. And a war for freedom it was. What began as a bitter dispute over Union and states' rights ended as a struggle over slavery and the real meaning of freedom in America. President Abraham Lincoln said,
1: "Where slavery is, there liberty cannot be. And where liberty is, there slavery cannot be."
3: As President Lincoln would later declare, the Civil War was about a new birth of freedom, a freedom that would pit brother against brother. By 1864, the country is soaked in the blood of its soldiers, both blue and gray. Lincoln begins to cast the bloodshed in a new light by persuading people there was a secondary cause to the war. That union meant liberty. That liberty would preserve the Union. He did this with the Emancipation Proclamation.
1: "I do order and declare that all persons held as slaves within said designated states and parts of states are, and henceforward shall be, free."
3: The Americans of 1865 were standing at the point between one era and another. With the legacy of slavery behind them, they faced the future. A future that would reveal global enemies and an enemy within. We'll hear more on that in just a moment. Here's the president of Pacific Garden Mission, Phil Kwiatkowski.
10: Thank you, Timothy. The name Unshackled grew out of the years of experience we've had at Pacific Garden Mission, day after day. 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We've seen those same men and women transformed into active, productive, and cheerful people. We've seen old attitudes and habits drop away so amazingly that we can honestly say, this is truly a new creature in Christ. And this is why we speak of being unshackled. In these people, we see true liberty become a reality. This is the work of the mission. 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Our email address is unshackled@pgm.org.
3: America is a story of liberty. First, freedom from Europe through the bravery of the revolutionaries and the wisdom of the founding fathers. Then freedom for all Americans through the benevolence of Lincoln and the sacrifice of its own people to war against the evils of slavery. But we know that war can reveal the worst in human nature, and it can also bring out the best. Perhaps on this 4th of July, our American soldiers' greatest victory, the sustenance of their faith, can inspire you as well. Listen to these actual letters from American soldiers, veterans, and family members that represent faith in times of war. We'll start with a letter left behind by a staff sergeant named George for his infant son before shipping off to the Pacific in 1944.
11: I do not fear to go, knowing that I too must share the responsibility of fighting for my country. I have no desire to kill, son, only to save life. But there are times like these that one can't understand, but seek to serve God and also my country. Seems the only true course to take.
3: Listen to the pride and love expressed by Gabriel, a first-generation immigrant from Mexico, in writing in 1943 to his son Porfirio, a Marine corporal. Gabriel writes,
12: "My dear son, if it isn't the Almighty's grace scheme of things that you should be one of the many heroes who meets death in battle, defending your flag and noble ideal, I want you to know that to your father, as well as to your dear mother, who both love you very much, you will not die. You will still be alive in our minds and in our hearts. You will be living in our home, in which every object, every corner, every ray of light will hold the memory of your presence."
3: And listen to the hope in 19-year-old Ruth, writing one day after the Japanese attack of Pearl Harbor, upon realizing that her fiancé, Joseph, would soon head off to war.
13: "I want to tell you again that no matter how long or hard the siege may be, I'll wait for you forever. I know that God in heaven will guard this precious thing and help preserve it and us for a time when the world will need tangible examples to show it that war does not end things, that good, beautiful emotions live on forever."
3: On this 4th of July, won't you find some time to reflect on all those Americans who have sacrificed? And please remember to thank those in service to our country today who make our freedom possible. The military wars of the 20th century were not the only wars facing our country. These hot wars morphed into a cold war, and an ideology found its way into our country, creating an enemy within. The Marxist push to communize the entire world through revolution failed miserably. Between the Soviet Union, China, North Korea, Vietnam, Cambodia, and Cuba, and other nations, tens of millions of lives were lost in their effort to create a Marxist-communist utopian dream state. But they haven't stopped trying. The Marxist-communists have been trying to collapse our freedom-loving, free-market capitalist system from their very beginning. But after failing with economic Marxism, they focused on trying to topple America from the inside, culturally. Cultural Marxism seeks to scrub America of her Judeo-Christian founding principles and create, instead, a secular socialist makeover of America. In 1963, goals from the Communist Manifesto were shared with Congress.
14: "The communist agenda toward America includes infiltrating the schools and the press, an effort to abolish the nuclear family, and discrediting the Bible, while also eliminating religious expression in schools."
3: How are they doing it? They use strategies like political correctness, a tool to control speech. Control the speech, you control thoughts. Control thoughts, and you control the person. They use identity politics. Divide people up into different identities, categories of sub-racial groups or victim groups. Focus on the things that make us different, or focus on historical injustices. Fragment people into tribes, pitted against each other using the politics of bitterness and resentment. This dangerous ideology doesn't judge people as individuals, but as a collective, the opposite of how God sees us. In fact, they don't believe in the individual. Since they don't believe in individual identity, your identity is group-fostered, which means you're basically an exemplar of your race or sex or gender or your ethnicity, or however you can be classified so that you can be used as a tool and placed into the position of victim against the oppressor. The old Marxist strategy. Break the system from the inside so you can scrap it and start new. The end goal? Power and control. And that's the game. To see what the game looks like, let us visit a family. Could be any family in any home in the country. In fact, for some, it already is.
15: And so we thank you, Lord, for getting Jill and her friend Mark safely home to us from college for this blessed holiday of gratitude, of which we have much. In Jesus' name we pray. Amen.
16: Amen. Amen.
15: Oh, honey, this turkey looks amazing.
17: Yeah. Well, that's not saying much, considering last year...
15: Don't say it. We have company. Mark, don't believe anything they tell you.
10: What happened?
18: Dad was deep frying the turkey and burned down the garage.
15: I did not burn down the garage.
17: Not technically, dear, but it did bring the fire department.
15: It was barely a flame and a puff of smoke. Anyway. All that to say, happy Thanksgiving, everyone.
17: Happy Thanksgiving. Dad, it's happy annual harvest dinner. It's happy annual harvest dinner. We don't say happy Thanksgiving anymore.
15: Who's we and why?
17: Well, we that are woke.
10: Those of us awakened to systemic injustices.
17: Happy Thanksgiving could be considered insensitive to indigenous people.
15: Uh-huh. Well, Sam Locklear at my firm is half Cherokee, and he celebrates Thanksgiving.
17: Maybe Mr. Locklear feels culturally misappropriated, but is afraid to say anything because you represent the post-colonialism position of power.
15: Or maybe he just likes Thanksgiving.
17: Okay, well, we're here celebrating Thanksgiving. So let's be thankful and eat.
15: Fine.
17: I'm sorry he said that.
10: Oh, it's okay.
15: Said what?
17: Dad, it's just, we want to be mindful of not using those words.
15: Those words?
17: Banned words.
10: Yes, Mr. Cook, they could trigger someone.
17: Yeah, we don't want to traumatize anyone, so we use bias-free words.
15: Bias-free words.
17: Right, like mankind is now people kind.
10: Uh-huh, and man-made is artificial.
17: Our Christian name is now our forename.
18: Forename.
10: Housewife is consumer.
17: There's a long list of biased words. Fellowship, illegal, wrong, lazy.
10: She, hers.
17: Him, he, his.
15: Well, what are they teaching you at this school?
17: How to be better citizens of the world.
15: You're not a citizen of the world. You're an American citizen.
17: That's offensive, too.
15: What's offensive?
17: American. It implies that the U.S. is the only country in the continents of North and South America.
15: They're not teaching you. They're indoctrinating you with this radical PC rubbish.
18: That doesn't sound healthy, Jill.
17: We don't say healthy, Mom. It should be non-disabled individual.
15: Okay, that's it. Monday morning, we're going down to that college and we're going to talk to the dean or whoever is filling your head with this malarkey and...
17: Dad, no! I'm not going to let you!
15: Look, as long as I'm paying tuition, I have a right to know what they're teaching you.
18: Ellen, let's just get...
17: Dad, that's unfair! Now you're acting like the patriarchy!
15: What did you say?
17: You're acting like the oppressive Western patriarchy that this country was founded on by our forefathers!
10: Jill, we don't say forefathers.
17: Oh, right! Ancestors!
15: Okay, who are you and what have you done with my daughter? You don't get to come into my house and dictate what language I can use just because someone told you you should be offended by it.
17: Then I won't come to your house! Come on, Mark! We're going to my Uncle Dave's for Thanksgiving!
19: I thought it was happy annual harvest dinner.
17: Shut up, Mark!
18: Jill, come back here! Honey!
15: Oh, unbelievable.
20: Daddy, I like to say happy Thanksgiving.
15: Me too, Christy. You want some turkey, honey?
20: Yes, please. Daddy, can I do a sleepover with Melissa this next weekend?
15: I thought we had the father-daughter dance next weekend.
20: It was canceled.
15: Why?
20: I don't know. They sent a letter. It's in my bag. Here it is.
15: This weekend's father-daughter dance has been canceled due to new gender rules. A state mandate to eliminate gender-based activities has been implemented effective immediately. Father-daughter dances inherently leave people out. any event that purports a binary-only system can be exclusionary. Okay, Monday, we're going to go talk to your school principal.
20: I thought you were going to Jill's college on Monday.
15: We're doing both. It's going to be a big day. Pack a lunch.
2: And so on behalf of the college's Diversity and Equity Committee on Inclusion, I want to welcome the parents here today because of all the phone calls and emails. We thought we'd consolidate the meeting since many of you had questions.
16: And concerns.
2: Yeah. And concerns. Yeah. So we want to address those concerns as we strive to get a better understanding of all our diverse communities on campus and vital areas of study, which include multiculturalism, gender diversity, ethnic identity. Oh, and we'll complete today's session with a privilege walk around the campus where...
16: We need to talk about this identity nonsense.
2: I don't feel it's helpful to call it nonsense.
16: What's not helpful is you filling my daughter's head with claptrap ideology. She was fine till she came here. Next thing you know, she's home telling everyone she now identifies as Latina. I say, Tanya, you're black. What are you talking about? She tells me race is a social construct, and from now on I'm to call her Guadalupe?
2: Oh, that's I would think you would want to celebrate her finding her identity, because now she can align herself with the group she feels she belongs to.
16: She belongs to her mother and me, and God already gave her her identity.
21: That's right. Yes.
15: Excuse me. Hi, Alan Cook. My daughter Jill is a freshman here.
2: We don't say freshman, Mr. Cook. We say first year.
15: Yeah, so Jill is a freshman here. How can a country of 320 million people who don't have much in common with each other and some looking for things that make them different, how can we hang together? We have to have a common set of values. We have to share in the belief of the Constitution, in who we are.
16: Got to be unified.
15: Yes, yes, we are a multiracial society, but we share one common culture. So our appearance, our superficial appearance, has to be incidental to our character.
16: MLK, content of our character, not the color of our skin.
15: Exactly. But if we all start going off into our tribal cliques, there's no unification. Which means we're divided, and a house divided will not stand.
16: That's scripture. If a house be divided against itself, that house cannot stand.
15: We're all in this house together, and the house is our nation. One nation under God.
16: Indivisible.
15: Indivisible.
2: Gentlemen, people, with all due respect, we don't mix religion and politics here.
15: See, what you actually mean there is don't bring my faith onto this campus or into the public square where you can see it.
2: What I mean is they are to be separated, separation of church and state.
15: Or in other words, hide my faith outside of my place of worship.
2: I'm merely following the Constitution.
16: You're trying to silence views you don't like.
2: The First Amendment of the Constitution states Congress shall make no law respecting an establishment of a religion.
15: Or prohibiting the free exercise thereof, or abridging the freedom of speech.
2: Mr. Cook, what do you do for a living?
15: I'm an attorney.
16: Uh-oh.
2: Look, no one's prohibiting anything. The separation of church and state reinforces the legal right of free people to freely live their faith.
15: Even in public.
2: That's Mr. Right. Cook, the state regulates public life and the people get to regulate their private life.
15: No. No major religion thinks faith is a strictly private affair. My faith should impact all aspects of my life, public or private.
16: Amen, brother.
2: Like I said, you can believe whatever you want. The First Amendment says so.
15: No. The First Amendment says the free exercise of religion, not merely its free belief.
2: Mr. Cook, in private, you are free to exercise and believe what you want.
15: But a purely private faith is an irrelevant faith, and we will not be irrelevant.
16: Absolutely. Amen and good night. Drop the mic.
2: Gentlemen, I mean, people, parents, I will not stand for this bullying.
16: Ain't nobody bullying you. You gotta suck it up, Buttercup.
2: I am not a Buttercup, and as chair... human of the Diversity and Equity Committee on Inclusion, I'm going to have to ask you to remove yourselves from participation in this event.
15: Oh, wait, so the Diversity and Equity Committee on Inclusion is excluding us?
2: Oh. I will not tolerate intolerance.
15: Fine. We'll go talk to the president. And you're welcome to join us if you'd like.
2: No, thank you.
16: Let's go.
6: And you two check your privilege while you're at it. Well, I am sorry about that. I realize that may have been difficult for some of you, so the university will be setting up a safe space next door to recuperate for any that were triggered. The room will be equipped with cookies, coloring books, and calming music.
3: Friend, if we want to identify as a group, shouldn't we first identify as God's people, brothers and sisters in Christ? A philosopher once said, "It is seldom that liberty of any kind is lost all at once. It's always lost bit by bit." And since religious liberty has been increasingly under attack in recent years, it's a timely reminder that we live in a nation that not only enjoys, but was founded upon and shaped by robust religious freedoms. Like all freedoms, though, they will be lost if left unprotected. So, listening friend, stand up. Stand up for freedom of speech. Stand up for freedom of religion. And hold the line. And when you do, put on the whole armor of God, that ye may be able to stand against the wiles of the devil. And stand fast, therefore, in the liberty wherewith Christ hath made us free. You know, countries, like people, are imperfect. So this week, as we celebrate our independence as a country, ask God to rebuild what is broken in our nation. Ask God to rebuild what is broken in your family. And ask God to rebuild what is broken in you. He is able. If you'd like to learn more about the freedom that God has for you, get in touch with Pacific Garden Mission, 1458 South Canal Street, Chicago, Illinois, 60607. 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

In Psalm 63, David said, "My soul shall be satisfied as with marrow and fatness, and my mouth shall praise thee with joyful lips, when I remember thee upon my bed, and meditate on thee in the night watches." To help you focus your thoughts upon God at the close of this day, we bring you this devotional meditation, From Morning and Evening, by Charles Haddon Spurgeon, the great English preacher of the 19th century. This evening's text is found in 2 Timothy chapter 2 and verse 12. "If we suffer, we shall also reign with him." We must not imagine that we are suffering for Christ and with Christ if we are not in Christ. Beloved friend, are you trusting to Jesus only? If not, whatever you may have to mourn over on earth, you are not suffering with Christ and have no hope of reigning with him in heaven. Neither are we to conclude that all a Christian's sufferings are sufferings with Christ, for it is essential that he be called by God to suffer. If we are rash and imprudent and run into positions for which neither providence nor grace has fitted us, we ought to question whether we are not rather sinning than communing with Jesus. If we let passion take the place of judgment and self-will reign instead of scriptural authority, we shall fight the Lord's battles with the devil's weapons, and if we cut our own fingers, we must not be surprised. Again, in troubles which come upon us as the result of sin, we must not dream that we are suffering with Christ. When Miriam spoke evil of Moses and the leprosy polluted her, she was not suffering for God. Moreover, suffering which God accepts must have God's glory as its end. If I suffer that I may earn a name or win applause, I shall get no other reward than that of the Pharisee. It is requisite also that love to Jesus and love to his elect be ever the mainspring of all our patience. We must manifest the Spirit of Christ in meekness, gentleness, and forgiveness. Let us search and see if we truly suffer with Jesus. And if we do thus suffer, what is our light affliction compared with reigning with him? Oh, it is so blessed to be in the furnace with Christ, and such an honor to stand in the pillory with him, that if there were no future reward, we might count ourselves happy in present honor. But when the recompense is so eternal, so infinitely more than we had any right to expect, shall we not take up the cross with alacrity and go on our way rejoicing? This meditation was taken from Morning and Evening by C.H. Spurgeon. Please listen each evening at this same time for Morning and Evening.

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Thy word is a lamp unto my feet and a light unto my path. It's time now for Light for the Pathway with W.A. Thompson.

Once again, we greet you in the name of the Lord Jesus with a very blessed opportunity to minister the Word of God, an opportunity to share the things of the Lord, and we're looking now at the Word that the Lord has given to us. We're looking at the books, going briefly through, considering that each book here has a brief summary to let us know the message the Lord has for us from that book. We're looking now at the book of Hosea, written by Hosea the prophet, the son of Beeri. He was a prophet who prophesied during the same time that Isaiah and Micah prophesied. He is one whose message is primarily focused on that of the northern tribe. Now, if you will recall, the northern tribe went into captivity, in 721-22 B.C., and the southern tribe was taken by Babylon in 586. Of course, they were in 606 B.C. is when the first deportation took place, and they were carried away into Babylon. And then some 20 years later, then that's when Jerusalem fell completely. And this book of Hosea being one who prophesied to the northern tribes, to the 10 tribes, he was one that had to do a hard task. His task was that he married a woman who was a harlot, an adulterous woman. And this was symbolic of the nation, that the nation had gone a-whoring after other gods. They had forsaken the Lord, and they were now chasing after other gods. Jeroboam the first, when he came in as king, when the nation was divided, when Rehoboam was the king over the north and the south, Jeroboam the first came in and he built some places of idol worship, and that nation never recovered from that. They never had any good kings in the north. They were all bad because of idol worship. And in the book of Hosea, he is speaking about how that these had gone away into idolatry, and they are viewed as an adulterous wife having forsaken the Lord. Hosea prophesied in the 8th century, around 785 or so B.C., and prophesied for about 60 years or so, 50, 60 years, and carried God's message. Well, that was the time that he lived, during those times. And he presented Israel in spiritual adultery. To go from the Lord is to go to idol gods. You can't go from the Lord and say that you are going to be neutral. No. When you go away from the Lord, you are turning to something else, something that is far from the Lord. And you are hurting yourself and grieving the heart of God. Israel, the northern tribe, was in apostasy. They had forsaken the Lord. And Hosea talks about the number of things that they had done, and the Lord gave to him these words to illustrate what Israel had done. But he does provide a door of hope for them, the Valley of Achor. He tells them of the fact that Ephraim is joined to his idols, let him alone. And so this tells us of how that the nation went away from the Lord. Father, we ask for thy blessings upon today's message for Jesus' sake. Amen. Well, let's look in the book of Genesis now. Genesis chapter 41. As we have seen, the butler had forgotten Joseph, and it was the Lord's timing that the butler would remember Joseph. And see, the king had a need. Perhaps if Joseph had been
told this information about Joseph had come before the king at the time when there was no need. The king may have said, so, no problem. He's just a subject. There is no special need. Don't worry about that. He's just a person. I'm a king, and I don't feel like he needs to be out. Maybe that would have been the case, and Joseph would have been completely forgotten. But at the right time, the king dreams a dream, and his dream troubles him, and he wants someone to interpret the dream, but none was there. And so now he has to stoop low when the need arises. See, proud men will humble themselves to get their need met. And he is willing to get someone out of prison to come and help him to understand the dream that he's dreamt. The butler has told him about Joseph in prison. In verse 14, then Pharaoh sent and called Joseph, and they brought him hastily out of the dungeon, and he shaved himself, and he changed his raiment, and came in unto Pharaoh. And Pharaoh said unto Joseph, I've dreamed a dream. There is none that can interpret it. And I have heard say of thee that thou canst understand a dream to interpret it. And Joseph answered Pharaoh, saying, it is not in me. Now notice this humility. Notice this humility. Joseph is very careful to make it known that it is the Lord's plan to the Lord's purpose and power to know all things that are going on in the world. Now, I want you to take hold of that thought for just a moment. You dream a number of dreams every day, every night. You say, oh, I don't. Well, you don't know about it. But it's been proven that by the looking at the REMs or rapid eye movements, that when people are, when their eyeballs are moving rapidly like that, they're dreaming. And many people don't remember their dreams. But it's been proven scientifically so in that we all dream. And when the Lord looks down from heaven, he sees every dream that everybody dreams, sees all of that. And here he knows what Pharaoh has dreamed. And he is going to let Joseph tell Pharaoh the meaning of these dreams. Now, remember now, I don't want you to put any stock in dreams. Put your hope in the Word of God. Because when people come to you with their dreams, they're coming to you in their pride. They're setting aside the Word of God. And they're coming to you boasting, wanting to make themselves to be some spiritual giant. Would you tell them to take their dreams away or just keep their lips buttoned about their dreams? It don't mean anything. And ask them to study the Word of God with you and to talk of the Lord Jesus. Talk of His plan. Talk of His power to save. Plead the blood. Pray for the lost. Witness to those who are lost. Minister to those whose feeble hands hang down. Be a testimony of Christ, but don't spend your time trying to figure out dreams. Oh, this is not a popular thing. This won't go well with many people. You know who is the popular person today? These folks who will bring in and talk about, oh, their dreams and your dreams. And they minimize the Word of God. They deify the mind of man and humanize the God of heaven. Because they want to, that's another way of pride. That's all that it is. Just simply man's pride. He wants to boast himself as being something spiritual. Here in this book, the Lord, however, before we had the full revelation of God, uses dreams to work his purpose. And Joseph answers Pharaoh this, it is not in me. God shall give Pharaoh an answer of peace. So Pharaoh was troubled by what he had dreamt. And Pharaoh said unto Joseph, in my dream, behold, I stood upon the bank of the river. Now, had the Lord wanted to, he could have told Joseph, Joseph, this is what Pharaoh dreamed. When Pharaoh said, Joseph, I dreamed a dream, Joseph could have said, yeah, and you saw such and such a thing, and you want to know what. See, the Lord knows the minds of men.
The Lord is not limited, but he lets the king go ahead and tell the dreams again. Behold, there came up out of the river seven kine, fat fleshed and well favored, and they fed on the meadow. And so he tells the story again, and he doesn't understand. And then in verse 25, Joseph said unto Pharaoh, the dream of Pharaoh is one. God hath showed Pharaoh what he is about to do. The seven good kinds, seven good years. The seven good ears are 7 years. The dream is one. And so the Lord uses two installments in Pharaoh's life to let Pharaoh know what God is about to do. And he tells them that these 7 years, 7 ears, 7 cows are going to be 7 years. This is the thing in verse 28, which I have spoken unto Pharaoh. What God is about to do, he showeth unto Pharaoh. So the Lord is able to show the future. He knows what is in the future, and he has placed ahead in the future whatever there is that we need. That's called divine providence. We arrive at a certain point in time, and we find just what we need for that moment. That's God's providence. The Lord has provided for us just what we need. See, the Lord is not discovering what's in a day, or in a year, or in a decade, or a century, or in the future. The Lord knows, and his providence is there for his people. And Joseph goes on to explain to Pharaoh about how the Lord is going to bless during 7 years. And then they are to take the 7 years of blessings and plenty and to store up what they don't need. And it will be consumed during the years of lean times. And so after Joseph has said all of this, verse 31, and the plenty shall not be known in the land by reason of the famine following, for it shall be very grievous. And for that the dream was doubled unto Pharaoh twice, it is because the thing is established by God, and God will shortly bring it to pass. So it's going to be something that's going to happen rather quickly and in God's time. Now Joseph makes a suggestion. Therefore, let Pharaoh look out a man discreet and wise and set him over the land of Egypt. Joseph, again, is not making any hints about himself. He is giving advice as the Lord has given to him. He is speaking as the Lord would have him speak. Let Pharaoh do this, and let him appoint officers over the land and take up the fifth part of the land of Egypt in the seven plenteous years. And so he has given to Pharaoh sound counsel. This is godly counsel. Can't go wrong with that. Father, we pray that we would accept the counsel of the Word of God. We can't go wrong with that. Help us, I pray, to be faithful and careful to study the Word for Jesus' sake. Amen. Join us again for another program of Light for the Pathway. I'm Willie Thompson.

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The psalmist said, "When I awake, I am still with thee." For the child of God, seeking the presence of the Lord is essential as each day begins. To help you in starting this day with God, we offer a brief devotional meditation from morning and evening, a collection from the pen of one of the greatest preachers of all time, Charles Haddon Spurgeon. This morning's text is found in John 17 and verse 17. Sanctify them through thy truth. Sanctification begins in regeneration. The Spirit of God infuses into man that new living principle by which he becomes a new creature in Christ Jesus. This work, which begins in the new birth, is carried on in two ways: mortification, whereby the lusts of the flesh are subdued and kept under, and vivification, by which the life which God has put within us is made to be a well of water springing up unto everlasting life. This is carried on every day in what is called perseverance, by which the Christian is preserved and continued in a gracious state, and is made to abound in good works unto the praise and glory of God. And it culminates, or comes to perfection, in glory, when the soul, being thoroughly purged, is caught up to dwell with holy beings at the right hand of the Majesty on high. But while the Spirit of God is thus the author of sanctification, yet there is a visible agency employed which must not be forgotten. Sanctify them, said Jesus, through thy truth. Thy word is truth. The passages of Scripture which prove that the instrument of our sanctification is the Word of God are very many. The Spirit of God brings to our minds the precepts and doctrines of truth, and applies them with power. These are heard in the ear, and being received in the heart, they work in us to will and to do of God's good pleasure. The truth is the sanctifier, and if we do not hear or read the truth, we shall not grow in sanctification. We only progress in sound living as we progress in sound understanding. Thy word is a lamp unto my feet and a light unto my path. Do not say of any error, it is a mere matter of opinion. No man indulges an error of judgment without sooner or later tolerating an error in practice. Hold fast the truth, for by so holding the truth shall you be sanctified by the Spirit of God. This meditation was taken from Morning and Evening by C.H. Spurgeon. Please listen each morning at this same time for Morning and Evening.

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1: The following contains mature themes. Parental guidance is suggested. How do you do? The phrase, misery loves company, rings very true. People who've been hurt as children often grow up to hurt themselves and others. The woman our story is based on thought she'd never escape her painful life. She learned how her past could actually help her encourage others like her. And that's when her heart and mind and very life were unshackled.

0: What happened?
1: Oh, good, you're awake. I thought we lost you.
0: Jenny? What's wrong with my mouth?
1: You broke your jaw in the accident. The doctor wired it shut.
0: Where's Brandon?
1: Brandon? He doesn't want to talk to you.
0: What happened?
1: He said you were upset about the breakup, so you got drunk and ran a red light.
0: Oh, no.
1: You're lucky to be alive. Cheer up. I'm here. And I brought you a treat.
0: Orange soda?
1: Yep. Soda mixed with a ton of vodka. You can drink it through a straw. Who says you can't have fun with a broken jaw?
2: 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Since 1877, Pacific Garden Mission has offered refuge to the men, women, and children living on Chicago's streets. Hundreds walk through our doors each day to receive hot, nourishing meals and a clean, safe place to sleep. Once immediate needs are met, we share the open secret of a new life so our guests can go out into the world equipped with a fresh sense of purpose and a new friend to show them the way. A friend who sticks closer than a brother, which is what this program celebrates. Now for broadcast around the earth, here is episode number 3938 in the series Unshackled, the program that makes you face yourself and think. Though cultures differ, people struggle with the same things all around the world. When the girl in our story moved to a new home, she hoped for a fresh start. But she found that old problems followed her to her new house, and even to a new country. You'll hear all about it as we present the story of Angela, based on true events, right now on Unshackled.
0: I was born in Panama in 1977. My mom was Hispanic, and my dad was an American expat who spoke both English and Spanish, but he never taught me his native language. For the first 5 years, my parents lived together. Their conversation sounded like screaming, but I didn't know any better. After a few years, our living arrangement became unsustainable.
3: Quiet, Luna! Things are a little crazy right now, but everything will be calmer in our new place.
4: Where are we going, Mama?
3: To a newer, bigger home, Angela.
4: Is Luna coming with us?
3: Of course, sweetie.
4: What about Daddy?
3: You know how Daddy and I yell and scream all the time when he comes home from work?
4: Yeah.
3: Well, we talked and decided the best thing for all of us is to separate. We will live in different houses, which means we won't fight anymore.
4: He's not coming with us?
3: No, sweetie. He and I do not get along. We will be more peaceful without all that yelling. He will visit you, though, and we both love you just as much as always.
0: Dad came to visit once every 2 or 3 months. He always brought exciting presents like new school supplies and trendy clothes. He even took pictures of me while I modeled the outfits for him. By the time I turned 9 years old, he and my mom agreed I was old enough to go on a trip with him to visit his parents. When we arrived, Grandma spoiled me with a special dinner and then tucked me into a warm, comfortable bed. I couldn't fall asleep, though, because I felt a sense of unease. Someone was standing outside my room, watching me. I closed my eyes and pretended to be dreaming.
5: Angie? Are you asleep? You look so peaceful sleeping there. I'm having trouble going to bed. Lying next to you makes me sleepier than ever. Your skin is so soft. You'll always be my soft, innocent little girl. What's wrong?
4: Daddy?
5: Oh, hey, I was just tucking you in. It's getting late, princess. Try to get some sleep, okay?
0: I tried to sleep through the ordeal, but I knew what happened wasn't normal. I blamed myself for whatever I might have done to invite my dad's abuse. The nightmare of the trip lasted an entire week. And then I returned home to Mama. While Dad abused me physically, she harmed me mentally.
3: Your teacher called me today. Angie, did you hear me? Your teacher called me.
4: Okay.
3: She said you're behind the other children in reading.
4: I try my best.
3: You need to try harder. All you do is lie around watching TV. The Brady Bunch.
4: At least the Bradys are nice to each other.
3: Don't bring up the past. Your father and I aren't together anymore. We're not fighting anymore.
4: What about your boyfriend? He drinks and yells, just like Dad.
3: If you can't concentrate, go to the library or stay after school. You need to do better in school, Mommy.
4: I told you, I'm trying my best. Why can't you leave me alone?
3: All right, if that's what you want.
4: What do you mean?
3: Well, you're in luck. Your father's planning to take you on another vacation soon.
4: What?
3: That's right. A 2-week-long trip to see his parents, just like last year.
4: No. No!
3: Might as well pack your bags now.
4: No! I won't go! I won't!
0: I never went on that second trip with Dad, thank goodness. And I didn't feel comfortable at home with Mom and her toxic boyfriends. After a long pattern of screaming fights and unpredictable behavior, my mom gained a reputation for being unstable. Guess who paid the price for that?
6: Hey, Fatty.
4: Leave me alone. I'm trying to read.
6: Didn't know you know how.
4: I try my best.
6: Girls like you aren't built for reading.
3: Hey, punk, stop teasing my baby.
6: Hear that, baby? Your crazy mom's here to protect you.
3: What's your name? I will call your mother.
6: My mom's too busy being normal.
4: Mom, you're not helping. Just go home, please.
0: Mom's encounter with my bullies only made things worse. At school and at home, I couldn't find a break. Mom told me to try going to church, but she wouldn't go with me. I liked the idea of God watching over me, but I knew nothing about him. To me, he was just an abstraction. Then, my grandma on my mother's side, who lived in Maine in the U.S., invited us to stay with her for spring break. Of course, I was overjoyed by the chance to escape to a new environment.
7: What was your favorite part of the trip, Angelita?
4: I can't pick one thing. I love the park and the mountains. I love America. But I miss Luna so much. I can't wait to hold her. I don't know whether I'm sad to go home or happy.
3: Angela, we didn't want to tell you at first. We know you love Luna. But our country is having a lot of problems right now. We're going to live in the United States from now on. It's safer here.
4: But I promised Luna we'd only be gone for 2 weeks. She would think I lied to her.
3: You didn't lie to her. Not on purpose. Your grandma and I hid the truth because we knew you'd react this way.
7: I thought you were sad in Panama. Kids made fun of you.
4: For all I know, American kids will be just as mean. I'm as ugly here as I was in Panama.
7: You're not ugly, Angelita. Give the United States a chance. School starts next week.
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0: felt so guilty, as though I abandoned my dog. Still, I hoped that a change of environment would improve my life. Then I learned that people are mostly the same, no matter where you go.
8: Okay, settle down. I hope everyone had a nice break. You may have noticed that we have a new student, Angela from Panama. Angela, would you stand up and say something about yourself and where you came from?
9: Huh?
8: Stand up and talk to us. Do you speak English?
9: No speak. Can I go bathroom?
8: Class, come on, you're in sixth grade and you're acting like kindergartners. What's so funny about going to the bathroom? We all do it.
0: I couldn't speak English, so the kids at school bullied me for that, on top of my weight. At least I found a new friend, Jenny. She took me under her wing and helped me practice my English. After a few years, I could speak like a native. Jenny also helped me out with guys and introduced me to alcohol, along with a few other things.
10: Hey, Angela. Jenny, want in on this?
0: Smoking pot again, Brandon? That stuff will rot your brain.
11: Sorry, I asked. No thank you would suffice.
0: I'm tired of dating a pothead. I'm going to sit over there and pretend I don't know you. Then maybe I'll meet a more mature boyfriend.
10: Good luck with that. You sound like a child. Keep an eye on her, Jenny. I think she's had a few. She's acting like a weirdo.
1: Are you having fun, Ange?
0: No, this party stinks. There aren't any cute boys here.
1: What about your boyfriend? Oh, never mind. Hey, I got something new to try. Check out what I got in the bag.
0: What is that?
1: It's heroin.
0: You're joking. I'm afraid of needles.
1: Oh, no need for that. Just snort it. That's wild. Your turn.
0: I looked at Jenny and saw a look of relief and freedom in her eyes. I wanted the same for myself, so I snorted a line and went back for more. When sober, I saw myself as ugly and awkward. Drinking and using drugs gave me the confidence to flirt with guys. I loved making my boyfriend jealous.
10: You came here with me, remember?
0: You're embarrassing me. Always going to the bathroom to smoke? It's so obvious.
10: It's just weed. What about your drinking and cheating on me? Don't think I don't know things.
0: People tell lies about me. Who are you going to believe? Your own girlfriend or a bunch of liars?
10: You're a piece of work, Ant. You know that? I'm done.
0: What do you mean, done?
10: I'm done. I'm breaking up. Bye.
0: Can you at least give me a ride home?
10: No.
0: When I drove myself home from the bar that night, drunk, I ran a red light and collided with another vehicle. Instead of feeling lucky to be alive, I found myself with a new criminal record, a DUI. Brandon wouldn't respond to my calls, and I could no longer drive to pick up drugs. At this point, I needed 3 to 5 bags of heroin just to feel normal. So I tried to trick my mom into driving me to my dealers.
12: I said no.
0: Please, Mom.
3: Angela, this is the third time this week you asked me to drive to the slums to pick up something for school from a friend. I'm not buying it.
0: You're the one always telling me to get my grades up.
3: It's Friday night. You're failing your junior year. Now, all of a sudden, you need cliff notes on Macbeth? Name one character from that play.
0: Macbeth?
3: Very funny. Now stop the lies. We both know you're going to that neighborhood to get drugs. No one from your school lives there.
0: Yes, they do!
3: You put those plates down. Angela! Stop acting crazy!
0: Since my mom wouldn't help me, I drove illegally and continued to drink and use drugs. I stole jewelry from my mom and my grandma and pawned it to feed my addiction. Time slipped away until I was in my early 20s and unable to get out of bed without heroin. My grandma recommended that I start going to a methadone clinic. She also told me about a job opening as a waitress at a diner, which sounded perfect for me. I could finally see a bit of hope for a better future. But my drinking and body image issues continued to hold me back. I stopped using heroin or other drugs, but I still felt the need to drink for that escape and confidence boost. One night, after a date at a nightclub, I found myself lying by the side of the road. Where am I? Dave? Where's Dave? Did he just leave me here? Where's my car? Oh, there it is. If I can just walk over to it. Hey, there's the nightclub. My house is less than a mile away. Here we go. Just stay cool, Angie. What was that? Maybe I should pull over and take a nap. A police officer saw me swerving all over the place. He pulled me over and I failed the sobriety test. Now I had a second DUI on my record. When news got back to my work, the manager called me in for a meeting.
13: Angela, when you're on, you're on. You're friendly with the customers, you're great at upselling, and we see the potential for more responsibilities and maybe a promotion to shift supervisor.
0: Really?
13: In time, maybe. Not yet. I called you in because there's been some concern about substance abuse. We're aware of your recent car accident, and some other team members mentioned you coming in late or asking them to switch at the last minute. They've also noticed a difference in your appearance. They said you look like a walking skeleton.
0: That has nothing to do with drugs. I used to be chubby, so I watch what I eat.
13: We're glad you're okay now, but we need you to keep your head in the game.
0: I promise, things will be different. My last accident opened my eyes and...
13: Unfortunately, a promise isn't a guarantee. We're going to keep you as a server, but we need you to take a 6-week leave of absence.
0: Like, vacation?
13: Well, no. During your leave, you'll be required to participate in a rehabilitation program. I know a center in town that offers 12-step programs in alcohol abuse, substance abuse, and eating disorders. It's nothing to be ashamed of. If you go, you'll see that many people have been where you are now. You can get better.
0: Without work, I had plenty of time in my schedule to attend recovery meetings. I focused on my alcohol abuse and my disordered eating. At meetings, I noticed a focus on a higher power. This opened the door to seeing God in a different way, not just as an abstract figurehead, but as a father who could listen to my problems and guide me. If any of you lack wisdom, let him ask of God that giveth to all men liberally and upbraideth not, and it shall be given him. Then, on my way to a meeting, just as I thought my life was turning around for the better, I got another nasty surprise.
14: Where are you going so fast?
15: I'm sorry, officer. I know I'm not supposed to drive. My mom couldn't take me today, and I have to go to these recovery meetings or I'll lose my job. I'm really sorry.
14: All right. Look, I understand. I know some good people in recovery. Congratulations on taking the first step.
0: I appreciated the officer's compassion. As a consequence for driving illegally, the court sentenced me to 200 hours of community service at a local church. I had to transcribe church recordings for their website. As I listened, I started paying attention.
16: We all look different, and sometimes that bothers us. Sometimes we look at someone who seems to be getting all the attention and think, why can't I look like that? It's not fair. I'm just as nice as her. But she'll get more chances in life all because of how she looks. It's true that some people are treated unfairly because of how they look. But God loves all of us equally. And He created us for a reason, looks included. The Bible says, I will praise thee, for I am fearfully and wonderfully made. Marvelous are thy works, and that my soul knoweth right well. Think about that for a moment, ladies. You were fearfully and wonderfully made. No matter what people say, you're God's masterpiece. For we are His workmanship, created in Christ Jesus unto good works, which God hath before ordained that we should walk in them.
17: How's the labeling going? Sorry, did I startle you?
9: You sound just like the woman on the CD.
17: Oh, isn't that funny? That's me. You're listening to one of the talks I gave at our last women's retreat.
9: You sound like you're talking directly to me. The body image issues, I'm going through the same thing right now.
17: Our culture always pushes appearances over inner beauty. A lot of women get sick trying to look perfect when they need to focus on what's inside.
9: I'm finally starting to get my priorities straight, but I slip up a lot. I've been gaining weight in recovery. One of my old friends saw me and asked if I was pregnant.
17: That must have hurt.
9: Oh, it did.
17: You look healthy to me. Not overweight, just healthy. I guess people aren't used to seeing you that way.
9: You're focusing on the positive. I like that.
17: You can get more of that if you join us for church.
9: Are you sure I'll be welcome?
17: Our women's group would love to have you. You can come here for more than community service. Everyone's welcome at church.
9: I started attending church every Sunday, then on Wednesdays too. I started becoming more attentive to God's messages, and when I did, the loud, overwhelming doubts in my head became more like whispers. I continued attending long after completing my community service requirements. Meanwhile, I returned to work at the diner while continuing to attend 12-step meetings. Now that God was playing a more active role in my life, I considered taking the most important step in my life.
17: What do you mean you're not sure God would accept you?
9: I was a jerk when I was younger. I stole and I lied to get drugs. I drove drunk and put others in danger. When I look at people in church, I don't see that level of sin.
17: That's because God transformed that sin and made it clean. I promise you, no one can tell what you've done just by looking at you. There is therefore now no condemnation to them which are in Christ Jesus, who walk not after the flesh, but after the Spirit.
9: How can I know for sure whether or not I'm in Christ?
17: You've already admitted that you've sinned. We all have. And you know that Jesus Christ died on the cross to pay for those sins.
9: Yes. So what's the next step?
17: Keep attending church. Keep listening to what the pastor says. Keep reading the Bible. God's word says, if thou shalt confess with thy mouth the Lord Jesus, and shalt believe in thine heart that God hath raised him from the dead, thou shalt be saved. Let's pray together about it right now.
9: We prayed together, and I believed in Jesus. I received him as my Lord and Savior. As my faith deepened, I realized I needed to do something important to grow closer to God. Just as he forgave me for my sins, I needed to forgive those in my life who'd brought me pain. So, for my next vacation, I booked a plane to Panama to visit my father.
18: Angela!
9: Hello, Father.
18: I thought you were dead. Your mother told me about your car accident, but she didn't follow up. I would have written...
9: It's okay. I forgive you.
18: Can I have a hug?
9: I'm sorry, Father. I'm not there. I forgive you for the past, but I can't forget the pain. If I hug you, I'll remember, well, how you used to touch me when I was little.
18: Oh, Ange, I'm so sorry. I was sick. I was a disgusting drunk.
9: So was I. Not in Panama, but later in America. I got into that accident because I was drunk.
18: It's all my fault.
9: Abuse and trauma, it's like a curse. I received Christ as my Savior to break that curse. And you can too. I can help you.
18: You still want me in your life?
9: I do, but I have to be careful. We can only meet in public, and if I ever have children, you can never be alone with them.
18: I understand. I deserve that.
9: God gave me much more than I could ever deserve. And he can do the same for you, Father. After visiting Panama, I felt ready to start a family of my own. I finally trusted myself to raise a child with a foundation of love through Christ. Through 12-step recovery meetings,
0: I met a man named Sam, who had been through some of the same struggles. Shared experiences and a shared faith helped us understand each other like no one else could. A few years later, we married, and the Lord soon blessed us with a baby boy. If the Son, therefore, shall make you free, ye shall be free indeed.
2: Are you tired of patterns that keep you stuck in a life of pain? Like Angela, you can start over again. Be born again if you repent of your sins and believe on the Lord Jesus Christ as Savior. God's Word tells us, "If thou shalt confess with thy mouth the Lord Jesus, and shalt believe in thine heart that God hath raised him from the dead, thou shalt be saved. For with the heart man believeth unto righteousness, and with the mouth confession is made unto salvation." Listening friend, if you understand what this salvation means, that Jesus saves, and you want to trust in him as your personal Savior, you can, as an act of faith, just talk to God. There are no special words, but if you'd like help, maybe you can pray something like, "God, I know that I'm a sinner, and I know that because of my sin, I deserve to be eternally separated from you. Even though I do not deserve it, thank you for loving me and providing the sacrifice for my sins through the death and resurrection of Jesus Christ. I believe that Jesus died for my sins, and I trust in him alone to save me. From this point forward, help me to live my life for you instead of myself. 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Thank you, Jesus, for saving me." 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Original music, Don Badorf. 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Script, Chrissy Spallone. 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
1: Hello, friends. I'm Brad Lindsay, and this is Hymns for Life. In Hebrews 12, perhaps the most important principle for being a successful follower of Christ is given. Wherefore, seeing we also are compassed about with so great a cloud of witnesses, let us lay aside every weight and the sin which doth so easily beset us, and let us run with patience the race that is set before us, looking unto Jesus, the author and finisher of our faith, who for the joy that was set before him endured the cross, despising the shame, and is set down at the right hand of the throne of God. An Old Testament picture of this is given in the previous chapter, in the Hall of Faith. The story of Moses is told, and we can see in this story a critical decision as to what he would look at, or in other words, where his affection was. By faith, Moses, when he was come to years, refused to be called the son of Pharaoh's daughter, choosing rather to suffer affliction with the people of God than to enjoy the pleasures of sin for a season, esteeming the reproach of Christ greater riches than the treasures in Egypt, for he had respect unto the recompense of the reward. By faith he forsook Egypt, not fearing the wrath of the king, for he endured as seeing him who is invisible. This choice faces all of us who are in Christ. Will we love the world? Will we fix our gaze on the world? Or will we look to Jesus and set our affection on things above? John's warning from 1 John 2 is wisdom crying out to us all. Love not the world, neither the things that are in the world. If any man love the world, the love of the Father is not in him. For all that is in the world, the lust of the flesh, the lust of the eyes, and the pride of life, is not of the Father, but is of the world. And the world passeth away in the lust thereof. But he that doeth the will of God abideth forever. Christian literature is replete with these warnings. Bunyan's Pilgrim's Progress is a tale that juxtaposes this throughout, the pull of the world versus the weight of glory, the pleasures of sin for a season or the promise of eternal life through Jesus Christ, pleasure now and pain for eternity, or pain now and pleasure for eternity, Vanity Fair or the Celestial City. C.S. Lewis' magnificent work on spiritual warfare, The Screwtape Letters, also addresses this throughout, as his fictional devils plot to use whatever means necessary to distract Christians. They attempt to get Christians to look at self instead of Christ in order to make ourselves the center of the universe. Christian hymnody also reflects the importance of looking to Jesus. Mary James wrote in her hymn, All for Jesus, "Worldlings prize their gems of beauty, cling to gilded toys of dust, boast of wealth and fame and pleasure, only Jesus will I trust. Since mine eyes were fixed on Jesus, I've lost sight of all beside, so enchained my spirit's vision, looking at the crucified." One of the most popular hymns on this subject was written by Helen Lemuel in the early 1920s. Helen was born in 1863 in England, but immigrated to the United States while still young. She married a wealthy businessman who left her years later when she became blind. This also left her financially destitute. What was a poor, blind, and abandoned woman to do? She looked to Jesus, and while her physical eyesight was gone, her spiritual eyesight was excellent. At age 55, she wrote a hymn about this, about how looking to Jesus makes the things of earth grow strangely dim and the face of Jesus grow brighter. According to hymn historian Robert Morgan, Helen wrote almost 500 hymns in her lifetime and died in Seattle, Washington in 1961, days before her 98th birthday. This blind hymn writer is best known for the hymn about eyesight, spiritual eyesight, that reflects the admonition from Hebrews 12 to look unto Jesus. Her words, "O soul, are you weary and troubled? No light in the darkness you see. There's light for a look at the Savior and life more abundant and free. Turn your eyes upon Jesus, look full in his wonderful face, and the things of earth will grow strangely dim in the light of his glory and grace. Through death into life everlasting, he passed, and we follow him there. O'er us sin no more hath dominion, for more than conquerors we are. His word shall not fail you, he promised. Believe him and all will be well. Then go to a world that is dying, his perfect salvation to tell. Turn your eyes upon Jesus, look full in his wonderful face, and the things of earth will grow strangely dim in the light of his glory and grace. Reminding us of this great biblical truth makes Turn Your Eyes Upon Jesus a hymn for life.

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For God sent not his Son into the world to condemn the world,

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0: Well, hello there. It's good to have you back. You're always welcome here at Lamplighter Theatre. On our last visit...
1: Lucy!
2: Harmon? What is it?
1: Our son is alive.
2: Javernia, you got a letter from your mother.
3: They decided to come home early. They're coming to get me. This Friday.
2: Friday? So soon?
4: Oh, they must be so anxious to see you.
5: Javernia says she must give up her faith. I don't understand. She's not allowed to sing. She's not allowed to go to church. And now she sent back her Bible that Miss Marion gave her. I wish there was something we could do.
6: Perhaps there is.
5: What?
6: I have a doctor friend in Baltimore that I've been wanting to visit. I have no appointments this weekend.
5: And you could stop by Javernia's house when you're there? Check in on her?
6: Even better. You could join me.
5: I brought your Bible with me, in case you wanted it back.
3: I've memorized scripture this summer, and I still say it in my head. And I pray. Quietly, of course.
5: I've never heard
7: Girl,
5: of...
7: Out
5: Javernia!
7: Of the way.
5: Watch out! There's a horse!
3: Watch out!
5: Javernia! No! Lucy.
1: Oh, I've missed you, darling.
3: What did you find out? Did you learn anything about Malcolm? Do you know where he is?
1: Lucy.
3: What happened?
1: The records indicated that Malcolm and his adopted parents lived in Texas. So I traveled there.
3: And what did you find?
1: I looked everywhere. Talked to nearly every business owner in El Paso, put ads in the newspaper. Finally found a couple who knew them when they lived there.
3: They're no longer in Texas? What did the couple say?
1: They said that shortly after settling in, Mrs. Anthony, the mother, passed away.
3: Oh, dear. But the father? And Malcolm?
1: They moved. Somewhere further north. People knew very little.
3: But surely someone would know where.
1: Oh, Lucy... My dear, I'm sorry, but it was a dead end. I tried everything. I even put ads in the newspaper in all the major cities.
3: But nothing.
1: Lucy.
3: We knew not to get our hopes up. We knew.
1: Oh, sweetheart.
8: Be willing to receive correction, Don. Men will either fight or flee. Before Mr. Anton found me, I had chosen to fight. You have chosen to flee. But both paths lead to the same dead end.
9: I see that, Bernardo. I do. Perhaps it's time for me to move and start over. Like you.
8: No. You need to work off your debts and show...
9: What?
10: Bernardo, please! Open up!
8: Now, what could be so urgent? Terry! Are you all right?
10: We just received word from Dr. Chauway. It's Max!
8: What happened?
10: He's in Baltimore, and he was run over by a horse and cart.
8: No!
10: He's in really bad shape.
8: Max!
10: Dr. Chauway, he's not sure if...
8: When's the next train to Baltimore?
10: Mother said it leaves in 30 minutes.
8: I'll be on it.
3: It was my fault. I just crossed the street. I wasn't even looking.
11: Shh, Javernia. It was an accident.
4: A horrible accident.
3: Dr. Chauway, please tell me he'll recover.
11: It's too early to tell. All the signs are his brain is very swollen. We just have to wait.
3: And pray. Mother, Father, please. Could I pray for Max?
11: Of course. Right, Ophelia?
4: Yes. Of course. I think it might be time for us all to pray.
3: Really?
4: You know the necklace I wear, the one your grandfather gave me?
3: Yes, the Emerald Cross.
4: Here, look. On the back of the cross, there's a Bible reference etched. See?
3: Psalm 145:18. What does it say?
4: The Lord is near to all who call upon him. I'll be forthright with you, Javernia. I don't know if God really hears our prayers or even cares, but I've seen something in you that I can't deny is real. And I think perhaps we can join you instead of change you.
3: Oh, Mother. Max? Max, what's wrong with him?
11: He's convulsing. Everyone needs to leave.
5: Come, Javernia.
4: Of course.
3: Bernardo, come in.
5: How is he?
3: He hasn't woken up since the accident. It's been nearly 24 hours. I'm glad you came.
7: Hello, Bernardo. Javernia told us all about you. I'm Randolph Fan, and this is my wife, Ophelia.
4: Hello.
12: I hope you don't mind my intrusion, but I had to see Max.
7: Dr. Chelway is with him now. We've set up a bed for him in the parlor. He's not... It doesn't look good, I'm afraid.
4: You're welcome to stay with us, Bernardo. I'll have the maid make up the guest room.
12: I appreciate your hospitality. May I go in and see him? The Lord is nigh unto them that are of a broken heart, and save such as be of a contrite spirit. Many are the afflictions of the righteous, but the Lord delivers him out of them all. Oh, Max, I never dreamed the same psalm you read over your father's grave I would be reading over you. Lord, I thought I'd lost him once in that cave, and you had mercy. May I ask another favor, when you've already been so gracious?
7: Any change, Bernardo?
12: Oh, nothing, senor.
7: You've been keeping watch for hours. Go, get some rest. I'll sit with him.
12: I can't leave. Not yet.
7: Can I ask, why are you so attached to the boy? Javernia said you worked for his father, but your fondness for him is clearly very deep.
12: I promised Mr. Anton I'd watch after his son. He found me near dead, took me in and cared for me until I was well. And after healing my body, he cared for my soul. On his deathbed, he even gave me his Bible. And this.
7: Why, this looks...
12: Yes, it is an unusual cross. It was very dear to him.
7: The emeralds. The carving.
12: Indeed, I've never seen another like it.
7: I actually have.
0: 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Welcome back to Lamplighter Theatre.
4: That... it can't be. Where did you get this, Bernardo?
7: Ophelia, show him your necklace.
4: Yes, here. But it's not possible.
7: Examine it for yourself.
12: They're identical.
4: But my father only had two. They were handcrafted in India. He gave one to my brother and one to me.
12: This was a gift from my friend, Mr. Anton. His initials are carved in the back. See? T.A.
4: Of course. Those are on mine as well. They're my father's initials. Thomas Anthony. But the question is, how did your Mr. Anton obtain this very expensive cross? My brother would never have sold it. Bernardo, you must tell me exactly how you obtained this.
12: Well, what are you... Tom Anton would never steal from anyone.
4: My brother's name was Thomas David Anthony. He'll always went by David, though. Do you suppose?
7: Yes, indeed. They're one and the same. And Bernardo must have been the one your brother saved when he sent word he would be missing the funeral.
4: I need to sit down.
12: A chairman.
4: You. It was your life he saved that day.
12: It seems so. I apologize that I was the cause of him missing your father's funeral. He mentioned he'd been on his way to catch a train, but I had no idea.
4: But that means David, Tom, is dead. My brother is gone.
12: I'm so sorry.
4: And it also means that boy in the other room is my nephew.
3: So, Max is my cousin?
12: It explains so much. When Max saw you our first day in Overbrook, he commented on how much you reminded him of his father.
4: Oh. The two do look remarkably alike. Yeah. I've told Randolph numerous times how much Javernier resembles her uncle.
11: I do recall David changing his name to Tom shortly after university. He admired his father so much he wanted to carry his name.
7: But why Anthony to Anton?
11: A clerical mistake.
7: A clerical mistake?
11: Yes. He'd purchased some land, and the government office dropped the Y. It was actually easier to go by the shortened name than to try to prove the land was his otherwise.
4: When he wrote, he still signed his name David. But I suppose that makes sense, since that's the name I was accustomed to.
12: I wonder. The letter in the ebony box.
7: What letter?
4: What?
11: That's right. Tom gave Bernardo a letter to be read by Max when he was older.
12: Perhaps it will provide information about his extended family. It may even mention the Vans.
3: But Max will never have the opportunity to read it. To know.
12: I can't leave him to retrieve the box.
4: Could you send for it? Would Mrs. Kurtman bring it?
11: She has the children to care for. The Ripleys.
7: Yes.
11: Send a telegram to them, letting them know where the box is. Mr. Ripley comes to Baltimore often. He'd make the trip.
12: Yes, please, do it right away.
3: You should go, Harmon. It sounds urgent.
9: But I don't think it's good for you to be alone right now.
3: In some ways, I wish we'd never received the rattle. I got my hopes up, and now I feel like I'm grieving all over again. Like we lost him again.
9: I'm sorry, dear.
3: But it seems Max needs this letter.
9: How do you feel about accompanying me to Baltimore? I'd feel more at ease if you were with me. And perhaps it will get your mind off the events of late.
3: Yes, I suppose you're right. Should I plan for overnight?
9: Yes. Let's pack quickly. We'll stop by Bernardo's place to get the box on our way to the train station. I sense that time is of the essence.
0: 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And now, back to Lamplighter Theater.
7: Thank you both for coming.
12: Yes, thank you so much.
13: Certainly.
3: Here's the box.
7: And the letter.
12: Who should read it?
3: You should, Bernardo. Mr. Anton gave it to you.
11: You're absolutely right,
12: I suppose. Yes. But I must do it in Max's presence. It is, after all, a letter meant for him.
11: Let's all go into the parlor, shall we? I've heard from a few of my patients that even in their unconscious state, they were able to hear conversations.
9: I don't wish to impose, but may we join you? I have a fondness for Max, and...
11: He'd want you in there, I'm sure. Come.
3: He looks so peaceful. I hope he can hear us.
11: Go on, Bernardo.
12: My dearest Max, how I wish I could tell you this in person, but I fear with my soon departure from this world that the weight will be too much for you to carry. So I know Bernardo would be faithful
9: to give you this when the time is right. Your mother and I adopted you, and you couldn't have been more than 4 months old.
13: We were unable to have children of our own. But one day, when passing through San Francisco, we heard the news about a baby who'd been born, who'd been found abandoned. We knew the moment we laid eyes on you that you were meant to be ours.
3: Oh, he's perfect. I love him already.
13: We have a family, dear. But life would not remain so blissful. Soon after we brought you home, your mother became very ill. She died peacefully. But I remained heartbroken. I needed to get away from everything that reminded me of her. We needed a fresh start. After the funeral, we boarded a train bound for Colorado. Oh, Max. I can't imagine my life without her. I already miss her so much.
14: Papa, hug.
13: Oh, Max. Max, what would I do without you? You, my dear son, brought me through that dark season. You were the gift God gave me to see hope and love. Oh, I wish I could tell you more about where you came from, about your birth parents, but you came to us only with a rattle, etched with the letters M.R., a rattle we somehow left behind. My apologies, as you likely would have treasured it.
3: Wait, stop.
6: Are you all right, Lucy?
3: A rattle? Did you say a rattle?
15: With the initials M.R.?
12: Yes, that's what it says.
3: That's Malcolm.
6: Malcolm?
16: Who's Malcolm?
15: But it can't be. We were told a David Anthony adopted Malcolm.
16: Well, that's my brother, David Anthony. Well,
12: who changed his name to Tom Anton?
3: Max was adopted? He's Malcolm? Malcolm! Our son, it's you. Max is Malcolm.
15: All this time we've been looking for him. He's been a mile down the road.
6: Finish the letter, Bernardo. Does it say anything else?
12: I place you in God's hands and trust he will care for you and direct your paths as to where you should go. A son has never been loved more than I love you. Until I see you again in the Lord's presence, your father.
3: How beautiful.
16: And shocking.
3: And too late.
15: May I see the letter, please?
12: Certainly.
16: Yes. Yes, I'd be interested, too. That is my brother's handwriting.
12: If we'd only known earlier.
3: Oh, my baby.
16: I feel horrible for how I treated the
7: Your
16: poor boy when he first arrived.
7: Your son saved our daughter's life.
15: More than once, I thought he resembled you.
3: Yes, I thought the same.
15: The resemblance
3: now
15: was uncanny.
3: Now that you mention it.
17: Quiet. Everyone quiet.
5: What? Why is everyone here?
15: Oh, Max!
5: Max!
15: God be praised!
5: Read it again, Javernia. Just one more time.
3: We've read it so many times these last few days. I think I have it memorized.
5: I'll never grow tired of that letter. Can you even fathom it? I went from being an orphan twice to now having a mother, a father, an aunt, an uncle.
3: And always a Bernardo.
5: I can't forget him. I'm the most blessed boy in the entire world.
3: You are blessed, indeed. But you went through plenty of difficulties to get here.
5: A shipwreck? My mother dying, father dying.
3: Getting run over by a horse.
5: But what if that never happened?
3: You wouldn't be stuck in bed for the next week. Although Dr. Chelway says your recovery has been pretty remarkable.
5: Think about it, Javernia. The reason I found out who I am is because I was hurt. That's what brought the letter and the Ripleys and everyone all together. So my story could be told.
3: It's true. It's pretty amazing that the man who adopted you had a friend in Overbrook, of all places, where my former nanny lived.
5: Life is a lot like this puzzle, isn't it? All these pieces, so many that don't make sense, but when they're all put together, it ends up being a beautiful picture.
3: But we only see one piece at a time. God sees the whole thing.
5: Because he designed it.
3: And I suppose, if he designed it all, there's a reason for it all.
18: Ah, Max, here's your breakfast, dear.
5: Thank you, Aunt Ophelia.
18: I do love hearing that. Oh, Juvernia, you should get changed. We're going to be late.
3: Late? Where are we going?
18: It's Sunday morning. We're going to church, of course.
3: Church? You and Father, too?
18: All of us.
3: Oh, Mother, I never thought this would be.
18: Well, we need to get you ready.
3: Yes, I should go find my Bible.
18: Good, good, yes, I think I need to find my Bible.
5: All things really do work together for good.

0: The end. Wow, what a story.
1: What a god.
0: Grandpa, where did you come from?
1: Oh, Pittsburgh. So, did you like the story?
0: I did.
1: In every way, life is, well, it's very much like a puzzle, Judah. But God has designed every piece to fit perfectly together. And you can trust his design. Now, do you remember the verse?
0: Something like, when the righteous cry for help, the Lord hears and delivers them out of all their troubles.
1: Very good. So when you're up to your neck in trouble or in over your head, cry out to the Lord first. Not friends, not technology, not the internet. The Lord first. And I can tell you from experience, Judah, God will deliver you. Now, I have a dilemma here. I have this new circuit board, but I really do need someone to help me install it. Oh, I wish there was someone nearby who could possibly lend a hand.
0: Oh, I will, Grandpa.
1: Ah, very good. Come on, then. I believe we have a special delivery.

0: 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This audio play was written by Kathy Buchanan. Bookend by Mark Hamby and John Fornoff. Our sound designer was Alan Hurley, and the music composed by John Campbell. Juvernia was played by Mackenzie Lee Harris. Max and the Messenger were played by Thomas Scott. Hugh, the crewman, Floyd, and the man in the boat were played by Luke David. Harmon Ripley, Tom Anton, Charlie, and young Tom Anton were played by Timothy Moriarty. Sylvia Dorham played Eloise Kurtman, Miss Dolly Chelway, Baltimore Woman, and the Panic Woman. Della was played by Susanna Dorham. Dr. Chelway, the dealer, and the angry man were played by Gary Nation. Jake Phillips played Mr. Van and Dr. Grant. And John Gremion played Bernardo and Dr. Kennenbrew. Lucy Ripley and Miss Marion McCautry were played by Stacy Bradshaw. Don McCautry, Tom, and Sam Barman were played by Nato Jacobson. Mr. Flint, Lou Fong, the driver, the conductor, and grocer were played by Ben Kesey. Terry was played by Curtis Baldwin. Nelson Hill played Jake. Mrs. Van, Mrs. Montgomery, and the female grocer were played by Barbara Malka. Starlita Smith played Girl One. Sarah Prinovo played Mrs. Anton. William Baldwin played Baby Max. Baltimore Man was played by David Johnson. Judah Jones was played by Judah Fecto. And Finian Jones was played by Jess Harnell. Recorded at Lamplighter Studios in Mount Morris, New York, and Salami Studios, North Hollywood. Our director was Kathy Buchanan, producer Mark Hamby. The production coordinator was Luke Rosamilia. Production assistants were Charles Akers and Nathaniel Akers. Your executive producers, Mark and Deborah Hamby. And your host, John Reese Davies.
1: 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Come back soon. 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

0: broadcasting to glorify the Lord Jesus Christ, the Savior of all men. This is Gethsemane Global Radio. Hello, everyone. I want to welcome you to this special Independence Day program featuring a sermon spoken by Dr. David Gibbs, who is the president of the Christian Law Association. We hope the story of the sacrifice of our forefathers and the providential hand of the Lord will cause you to offer thanks for the country we live in today. May the Lord use this to be a blessing to you. And now, here is Dr. Gibbs.
1: If you have your Bibles, turn to the book, please, of 2 Chronicles chapter 7. 2 Chronicles chapter 7, verse 14. It started with a document that was only 1,337 words long. It's not long, it's short. We used to require every junior high child in America to memorize it. Now we don't require anybody to even read it. It's a document called the Declaration of Independence. And on July the 4th, 1776, in Philadelphia, at a place called Carpenter's Hall, this document was announced to the world. Now, the men who signed this document did so fearfully because they understood that putting their name on that document would mean they'd be hunted and they'd put their lives in great jeopardy. They understood that half of them would probably be slain. But every man there signed that brief declaration, what we today call our Declaration of Independence. If we put a document down here and said, if you sign it, it may well mean your life, what would have to be on that paper that said you'd line up to sign it and do what those men did? The Declaration states very clearly that they have a cause, and that's the word that they use. And the cause was, we are endowed by our Creator with certain unalienable rights. Among these, life, liberty, and the pursuit of happiness. They didn't say these are causes that we've just manufactured in the goodness of us. They said these are causes we believe our Creator gave us. God is referred to four times in the Declaration. And as they signed that declaration, they had to remember that for the prior day and a half, they'd spent the time in prayer. And that they had read one psalm out of the Bible, Psalm 35, 150 times. Isn't it amazing how all of this has been scrubbed from our history? When clearly, it is our history. Psalm 35 says, plead my cause, O Lord, with them that strive with me. Verse 9, and my soul shall be joyful in the Lord. It shall rejoice in his salvation. And my bones shall say, Lord, who is like unto thee, which delivereth the poor from him that is too strong for him? They understood that absent God's help, what they were proposing was ridiculous. They were going to go against the mightiest power in its day on planet Earth. And they were just a ragtag group of disassembled colonies. But they had a cause. And that cause is what we celebrate on the 4th of July. Boy, how moving to know that over 1 million young men and women have surrendered their lives for that cause so that we could have life, liberty. At the end of the Declaration, they say, we pledge our lives, our fortunes, and our sacred honor. And in memory of that this morning, we have all these liberties that are so precious. And yet now, America's in jeopardy. How many of you have seen things in America you never dreamed you'd see in your lifetime? We're about to read some simple instructions from God's Word that are absolutely designed to chart our course. And we need to be careful when we come to God's directions, because man loves to juggle them, temper with them, to bend them. How many of you here have ever messed up simple directions? Hold your hand up, will you? Yeah. How many of you here ever misread a road map? Hold your hand up. Yeah. How many of you ladies ever misread a recipe? How many of you guys had to eat what they misread? Right. Sure. I love to tell the story because I'll never forget it. We took our family camping in a little camper, and they were just knew our family was small. It was our first vacation. And I rented this camper, this little motorhome, and we made our way from Cleveland, Ohio, to the Percy Priest Lake in Nashville, Tennessee. And when we got there, we hooked all up. Everything was great, having a wonderful time. But on the second day, my wife came out, and she said, that little red light in the hall, what does that mean? And I said, I don't have any idea. I didn't know there was a light in the hall. And I went back in, and sure enough, about the size of a dime, a little red light was just glowing. Now, the motorhome came with a great book of instruction. I went and found it and opened it up, and the light in the hall, it was all right there. It said, when that comes on, your holding tanks are full. How many of you know what holding tanks are? Oh. You want to put it on your bucket list. At least one time in your life, you need to mess with holding tanks. All the stuff that's going down, the restroom and all, is going into a tank. And when you got three little kids, there's a lot going down, and it was full. So they gave you directions what to do. They said, you know, go find where the sewer dump station is. I did that. Then it said, you know, there's a hose in the bumper, and I told my wife, that cannot be right. I've been by that bumper 100 times. There's no hose there, but it said, pull the end off. And man, I pulled the end off. Sure enough, there was a hose in there. Pulled it out, showed you how to hook it up, run it right down. Perfect. Then it said, go to the other side of the motorhome, and you will find an air valve right over the rear tire. And I will never, if I live to be 2,000, forget the directions. It said, so that the tank empties with a positive force. That's a quote. So that the tank empties with a positive force, put 10.5 pounds of air pressure in the tank. But I didn't see that little dot. And I thought it said put 105. And It's a very small thing. I told my wife, I'll put the air in this side. You stay on this side over here. And while we're doing this, a guy in a brand spanking new converted Greyhound type bus comes pulling in. We have this little dinky thing. His is huge. Boy, he pulls in, gets out. Look at that. He said, just picked it up at the factory. There's not a bug on it. He said, you know why I'm here at the dump station? I said, no. He said, I want to get the dust out of my tanks. I said, boy, you're fastidious. My wife jerked at me. She said, come on, we got more than dust in ours. Let's get back to work here. So I said, you stay here, man. I went to this other side. And Brother John, they had one of these air pumps that had a bell on it. Going ding, ding, ding, ding. How many of you remember those old time? Just pumping away. Taking forever. Finally, my wife came around and she said, what's taking so long? I said, hey, to do it right takes time. She said, well, I got a question. I said, what's the question? She said, look in that wheel well. She said, you see that metal tank there? I said, yes. She said, why is it bulging? I said, it's made to do that. How many of y'all have ever had a serious case of the stupids? Hold your hand up. Wait, yeah. Finally, I mean, I don't think I ever got 105 in, but I got over 100 in. Told my wife, go back over here. I said, pull it. When she pulled that valve, that hose came up out of the ground and is going brrrr, all over that brand new motorhome. On the other side of it is a little kiddie wading pool. Brrrr. Mothers are running with their little kids. When I came around the corner, Brother John, my wife is hugging that hose saying, help me, Jesus, help me. Oh. One messed up direction. And if I go down these rows, I promise you, there's people here with stories of the directions you've messed up. But now we come to a nation. And God's direction to that nation. The Almighty God. Second Chronicles 7:14. If my people, which are called by my name, shall humble themselves and pray and seek my face and turn from their wicked ways, then will I hear from heaven and will forgive their sin and will heal their land. How many of you want to see God's touch of healing on our land? Well, would you jot three things down this morning? They're very simple directions. The first thing God says, if my people, which are called by my name, shall humble themselves. You know what it means to humble yourself? The command is found in the book of James in the New Testament. Humble yourself in the sight of God. It means you bow you in front of Him and get right and get clean. The fate of America never rests with something out there. The fate of a nation rests with God's people, and it starts in here. When's the last time you humbled yourself in the sight of God? Where you said, as the psalmist said, "Search me, O God. See if there be some wicked way in me. Cleanse me." I've had such a great time today. But God's directions are real clear. If I really care for America and love it, then I'll take God's directions. And I'll say, "God, by your grace, I am going to humble myself." The Bible says the effectual, fervent prayer of a righteous man availeth much. When's the last time I got clean with God and humbled ourselves? Now, if you're anything like me, I can see everything that's wrong with somebody else. But God says, "I want David Gibbs to fix David Gibbs. I want David Gibbs to humble himself." And if we really, truly love this nation the way I'm positive we do, then we'll take God's simple direction and say, "I am going to humble myself." Can I confess a mistake to you I think I've made 1,000 times, and perhaps some of you have made it too? God would speak to my heart, and I'd bow my head or go to an altar, and I got cleaner, but not clean. I went to the altar and did business with God, or prayed and did business with God, and I got cleaner, but I didn't get clean. When is the last time with God you got clean? Not cleaner, clean. The scripture says, 1 John 1:9, if we confess our sins, he's faithful and just to forgive us our sins and to cleanse us from, who knows what the next word is, all unrighteousness. D.L. Moody used to close most of his services, the great American evangelist, by saying to people, "Do not walk out the rear door if you're not clean." If my people, which are called by my name, shall humble themselves. A wonderful evangelist by the name of Lester Roloff. How many of you remember his name? Now, we were in a case in a trial, and he called me down to his room, and he said, "David, our trial's going terrible." I said, "I know." He said, "We got no money. They seem to have unlimited money. We got one lawyer, you, and they got 12 lawyers. I said, "Yeah." And he said, "The judge doesn't seem for us." I said, "I think you're right." And he said, "And boy, the jury, every time they look at us, they just shake their head." I said, "I know." He said, "Well, we're going to change it right now." He said, "We're going to get God in this." I said, "Amen." He said, "We're going to pray." I said, "Amen." What he said next, I wasn't quite ready for. Now, he said, "Here's our problem. If we're going to get God to do something in our prayer, I got to have a clean lawyer." And he looked at me and he said, "You got to get clean." I said, "What now?" He said, "If God is going to do something in this, you got to get clean." And he said, "I got to have a clean lawyer, and you got to have a clean preacher." And he said, "That means I got to get clean." He said, "Now here's what I want you to do. Little motel room, you get in that corner, I'll get in this corner. Don't come out till you're clean." Now, no one had ever said anything like that to me. I wasn't even quite sure how to do this. He said, go on, get in that corner. So, man, I went over, got in that corner. And I'm kind of praying like, Lord, I don't know how to do this. But I made this decision right up front. I'm not coming out of my corner till he comes out of his corner. Because it won't look good if I come up first, Brother John. That is, can you imagine? Here I am trying to get clean, and I'm sinning trying to get clean. All full of pride. Well, man, he starts praying. And I'm listening to him praying. I'm like, whoa, man. I mean, he's confessing sins, personal sins. And I'm like, man, listen to that. After about, I don't know, maybe 10 minutes, he spoke up and he said, I don't hear you confessing nothing. And it's strange, we want everybody else to get clean. But the fate of a nation rests with me, it rests with you. It rests with God's people, humbling themselves and getting clean. These precious public servants, and by the way, everybody knows what these public servants ought to do when you don't have to do it. But I promise you, the shoes they walk in are difficult. The issues they deal with are very complex. And we need public servants who are clean, just as we need to be clean. If my people, which are called by my name, shall humble themselves, and then here comes the next one, and pray. How good's your prayer life? I've never met anybody with any kind of a decent prayer life who didn't have a great prayer list. Do you understand prayer is the most powerful thing in the universe? When we pray, we stand in the throne room of the Almighty. And we're there by invitation. We're there by command. He says, come boldly. And here's what God says, ask and ye shall receive. What are you asking for? Do you know why a prayer list is so critical, in my opinion? Because without a prayer list, I can pray for maybe 10 minutes, maybe 15. But I'm praying these sweeping, sweeping general prayers. God bless my family, and oh, God help me, and God be with my pastor, and God be with America, and God our missionaries, and we're praying sweeping prayers. When is the last time you got specific and said, God, here's what I'm asking for? In the scripture where it says, ask and you shall receive, the word ask was the word for asking with specificity. He then goes on and says, you have not because you ask not. How good is your asking? How good is mine? Everybody here has watched some news outlet, conservative or liberal, for an hour or half hour, talking about our nation. Have you ever asked God for a half hour about what you would like God to do in America? There is nothing on the planet more powerful than prayer. Now, we, by command of Scripture, are commanded to pray for these elected officials. God says, I want you to honor them and pray for them. Do we? Are they on the list? Nothing can take the place of asking. Now, the Bible doesn't say this, but if it did, if God said, I'm going to give you as a Christian 10 miracle asks, you can ask for 10 things. Just choose carefully. That would be wonderful. But there is no limit. The only limit is you asking. Why wouldn't we ask when the asks are unlimited? Dr. John R. Rice, the man that founded the Sword of the Lord, wrote a great book on prayer called Prayer, Asking and Receiving. And in that book, he said, every failure in a Christian's life is a prayer failure. Wow. It is clear from this passage, failure in nations is a prayer failure. What would it take for you? What would it take for me to say, by the grace of God, I'm going to humble myself? Now, the only person who can humble me is me. And the only person who can humble you is you. And I'm going to get clean. I am going to humble myself, and then I'm going to pray. I'm going to get specific with God. I remind you, if you're here and you don't know Jesus Christ as your personal Savior, the way you get saved, the Bible says, is whosoever shall call upon the name of the Lord shall be saved. It starts with you asking. And boy, as God's child, God says, now don't stop asking. Ask. Humble themselves and pray. And look at the third thing he says we have to do. And seek my face and turn from their wicked way. How many of you can remember as kids doing stuff you didn't want your parents to see? Hold your hand up, would you? Yeah. How many of you took great strides to be sure mom and dad didn't see some things? Yeah. How many of you, like me, had a sister who was a tattletale, right? Oh, mercy. I mean... I had to watch mom didn't see it, dad didn't see it, and that my sister didn't see it because she turned me in a Texas second. I just did not want their face in this. Do you understand what God just said? And seek my face. When's the last time you said to God, I want you in this? I am seeking your involvement. I seek your oversight. I seek you doing this. Oh, it'll change everything. If I get clean, if I pray, and if I seek to have God in it. My pastor called me one day and he said, I want you to go down to city council with me. I said, okay. I said, what are we going to do down there? He said, I just want you there. I'm going to tell them a few things. And I said, well, what are you thinking of telling them? And he said, well, I'll tell you on the way down. And then he said, no, I'll meet you there. And I said, well, how will I know what you're going to say if I meet you there? He said, well, trust me, just come. And boy, when I got there, I went right up to my preacher and I said, now, what are you thinking of talking to him about? And he said, well, oh, look, it's time for me. And now I'm sitting there. And the first thing, my pastor Thompson, he stood up and he said, I'm here today and I'm about to make some comments. And my lawyer, David Gibbs, is here with me. And I'm like, yeah, I'm here, but I'm not even quite sure what we're doing here. I'll never forget that night. My preacher stood up and he said, you know we're doing stuff that God says we shouldn't be doing. You know. And tears started coming down his cheeks. And he said, I'm here to tell you, we've got to get God back in this. We got to have his face that we seek. And he said, you men, he said, I pray for you every day. But he said, you know you're sinning. And you're doing wrong. And I was sitting right there by the clerk of the council, and wonderful lady, she leaned over and she said, ain't nobody told them that for a while. He was polite, but he said, if we don't get God's face where God's watching and God's in it, he said, we're in trouble. Well, that's Bible. If my people, which are called by my name, shall humble themselves and pray and seek my face, and look at the last thing, and turn from their wicked way. What do you have in your life that doesn't belong there? Well, Brother Gibbs, close up quickly, because I tell you, I'm perfect. I don't even know why I go to church anymore. I'm so perfect. How many of you, like me, have stuff that shouldn't be in our lives? It should not be there. And by the grace of God, does not have to be there. Turn from their wicked ways. God says, then will I hear from heaven and will forgive their sin and heal their land. When they did the Declaration of Independence, they asked a pastor who was there to step up and bring a message. The message came from the passage we just read. And he said, here's the key. If we're going to have the touch of God on what we're doing, we got to humble ourselves. And we got to turn from our wicked way, and we got to pray, and we got to seek his face. Such simple, incredible directions. And now it's our turn. Will we be the people who do this? This day has been dedicated to a wonderful remembrance of those who served, of those who gave their lives, a wonderful remembrance of what America is truly about. And Pastor, I've loved every minute of it. The music. But now we come to a place where, are we willing to do our part? Am I willing to be what I'm supposed to be? I was invited to eat at a couple's home after church on Sunday. And as we went in, the aroma from the kitchen was just wonderful. How many of you love to eat? How many of you just enjoy eating? Oh, and I promise you, they'll have great eats today. And I was looking forward to a great meal, and we walked into the dining room. And I said, Pastor, where would you like me to sit? And he said, I'll just pick it. Sit right here, Brother Gibson. So I sat down. And the mother came in carrying a huge platter of food. And when she saw where I was sitting, her lip began to tremble. And then tears started down her cheeks, and she put the platter down. And she picked up an apron that was on her front and dried her face, and she said, Brother Gibbs, please don't sit there. Please. I said, sure. I'm sorry. What did I do? Her husband stood up and he said, you didn't do anything, Brother Gibbs. That was Tim's chair. Brother Gibbs, our son was blown to pieces. A crazed bomber came in and killed him and other Marines. And all we got back were pieces of our son. and a medal and a beautifully folded flag that's in there on the mantle. But every Sunday, Tim adored his mom's cooking. And he'd sit there and he'd say, "This is wonderful. This is America." He said, "Brother Gibbs, we had no idea liberty was so expensive. We have what we have because others have paid an incredible price and continue to pay the price. But now we can do what by the grace of God we're called to do. Simple directions. My people, which are called by my name, shall humble themselves and pray. Seek my face, turn from their wicked way. Then will I hear from heaven and will heal their land." This morning, am I willing to do my part? Are you, by the grace of God, willing to do your part? It's God's direction for healing our blessed America. Let's pray, Father.
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He was scared. The kind of scared that makes you feel as though you're going to vomit at any moment. But yet, he could not show it. That's the hardest thing in the world to do. To be absolutely terrified and not show it. He knew full well what to expect if he got caught. He shuddered at the thought of having to endure himself what he had witnessed being done to those helpless men. He loved his country. There was no doubt about that. His prayer was that they would win the war and all this would just stop. But what his fellow soldiers were doing to these prisoners was unconscionable. It was heinous and inhumane. He must do something, or he would be just like those men in the story that Jesus told. He would be no different than the priest or the Levite that just walked right by the dying, bleeding, wounded man on the Jericho road. It was a story that he had read time and time again. He knew he was to be the Good Samaritan. He knew that as a believer in the Lord Jesus, he could not just idly stand by and watch these men die. But at what risk? His own life? One false move, one slip up, one unexpected search, and it would be him being tortured. It would be him dying of disease. And what of Matsuko, his beloved wife and his precious daughters? What would become of them? All this swirled in his mind as he entered the door of the prison camp. His knees were weak. His heart was beating out of his chest. It seemed with every step, the large, heavy work basket of various supplies, as well as the hidden medical bag filled with the desperately needed vials of diphtheria serum, got heavier and heavier. Prisoners were dying by the dozens every day. Sickness and disease were rampant. But what if a guard stops him? What if he looks closely at the supplies? Kiyoshi breathed a prayer to God under his breath. Dear Lord, give me strength to calm down and complete this mission. I am Interpreter Kiyoshi Watanabe for the Imperial Japanese Army. But if I am discovered in what I am about to do, I will be tortured very extensively, used for bayonet practice, and then beheaded. The guard at the gate waved him on through the entrance to the prison camp without a second glance. Now onto his hut. He had to walk across the camp without drawing attention to himself. Japanese security guards were everywhere and had the authority to stop and search anyone at any time. He walked fast, but not too fast, and he constantly fought the urge to look back to see if anyone was watching him. But that would be a dead giveaway. Any moment, he just knew that there would be a shout from behind him to say, "Hey, you there, stop. Where are you going with those supplies?" Every pace brought him closer and closer to the hut. Yet the closer he got, the more tired his arms become, the heavier the basket seemed to be. He wasn't sure if he could hold it any longer. Finally, he entered his room, quickly removing the medical bag and sliding it out of view under his bed. A wave of relief forced him to collapse in a chair. This was the first of many occasions when the little man from Nanataki, willing rather to obey God than man, gave life-saving aid to his enemies. I'm Ronnie Brown, and this is Forgotten.

Kiyoshi Watanabe was born in 1890 and lived with his parents in the small town of Nanataki, Japan. Kiyoshi's father practically bankrupted his family in order to send Kiyoshi's older brother, Hidadze, to medical school in Tokyo. This didn't bother Kiyoshi because he was thrilled at the stories that Hidadze brought back from the big city every time he returned home for the holidays. It was on one of these occasions that Hidadze brought home a gift for his little brother. It was a book, a strange book, as he described it. He said, quote, "It is called the Bible and is all about the Western religion called Christianity," end quote. As Kiyoshi made his way through the New Testament, he was intrigued. The man that it spoke of, Jesus Christ, was like no one of which he had ever heard. Some of the things that it said of him were beyond belief, but yet the book seemed to call to him as he continued to read it. As he finished the book, one phrase kept sounding in his mind again and again. "Man shall not live by bread alone, but by every word that proceedeth out of the mouth of God." He could not understand it. It seemed to have a deep and significant meaning, but it was just out of reach. As a Buddhist, he was accustomed to sayings that were infused with meaning. These words of Jesus only retrieved more and more questions from his heart, questions for which he desperately needed an answer. But there were no Christians in his small village of Nataki to ask. Kiyoshi would have to bottle up those questions about this strange religion until his path would cross another Christian. After finishing all the available courses of study in Nanataki in his teenage years, Kiyoshi asked his parents if he could move to the city of Kumamoto, 11 hours away, to continue his education under the condition that he would find employment to support himself. His father agreed. Upon arriving and after a great deal of searching, Kiyoshi found work in a doctor's office running errands and cleaning. Although his intent was, as he told his parents, to continue his education, he did have other motivations. It had now been a few years since he had received the Bible from his brother, and yet he wanted desperately to find someone who would explain its meanings. After writing his brother of how he tried one church and left even more confused than before, Hidadze directed him to a Lutheran pastor that he had met by the name of Yamauchi. Although Kiyoshi searched for and found this pastor, his intent was not to become a Christian. He was a Buddhist. His father was a Buddhist. His mother was a Buddhist. All he wanted were a few questions answered. But the more he met with the pastor, who was more than willing to answer his questions, the more and more he clung to the comfort which the Bible revealed. He found security and peace in its story of the forgiveness of sins. Deep affections grew for the man Jesus that willingly gave his life on the cross so that men might believe and be saved. It was at this time that Kiyoshi laid aside the centuries of his family's Buddhist belief and trusted Christ as Savior and Lord. Less than a year later, he realized the call of God on his life and entered a theological training. It would be 5 years of pastoral and seminary training before he would graduate and be appointed a pastor of a Lutheran church. It's interesting to note that Hidadze, his brother, who by then was a practicing physician, would financially support Kiyoshi's training, while he himself would never embrace Christ. In 1915, Kiyoshi was appointed an associate pastor and then senior pastor at a Lutheran church in Omuta. Although Kiyoshi experienced the hesitancy and the uncertainty that comes with the role of Christian pastor, he knew that he had made the best decision of his life to follow Christ and that he was in the will of God. The care of ministry came quickly to Kiyoshi, and soon he found great delight in serving the people of his charge. As he served the Lord, he caught the eye of one of the young ladies of the church. And in a very short time, Kiyoshi knew that this was the woman that God had sent to be his wife. In 1916, Kiyoshi and Shigaru were married.
Not long after, God blessed them with a little baby girl. Then a year later, a second baby girl was born, which was followed by the birth of their son, Shinya. These 7 years in Omuda were some of the happiest of his life, serving the Lord as a pastor, side by side with the love of his life, watching his babies take their first steps, then run and laugh and play. But tragedy soon struck the growing family. One evening, when Kiyoshi came from the church, he found his wife distraught over the sickness of the two girls. She feared the worst. Dysentery, a word that was nigh unto a death sentence. For 2 days, Kiyoshi and Shigaru tended their sick daughters, wiping their brows, consoling them that they would be well again soon, while praying and begging God to turn the tide of sickness. But despite their prayers, the two girls died. Kiyoshi and Shigaru were devastated with grief. Little Shinya toddled around the house looking for his sisters, calling out to them, and was met with cold silence. Why, God? Why did this happen? Was it something in my life? What did I do wrong? These are the questions that Kiyoshi cried to God, questions that any parent who lost a child would ask. But this is also where the truth of God's word and the faith that God instills in the heart of his children rises to the surface. Kiyoshi knew that God was too loving to be cruel and too wise to make a mistake. And he yielded to the sovereignty of an all-knowing, all-powerful God. He simply, as he would do many times, asked God to help him and to give him strength. Kiyoshi and Shigaru clung tightly together as they looked to God. And as difficult as these days had been, God comforted their hearts and gave them hope that they would have another child. And they did. A little girl named Miwa. And shortly after the birth of Miwa, Shigaru was expecting their fifth child. When Shigaru came to term, the labor in delivering the baby was long and difficult. But eventually, a beautiful baby boy was born, and they named the baby Shigaru. As joyous and wonderful as the occasion was, Kiyoshi was concerned for Shigaru. She was not recovering from the birth as she had done before. She was becoming weaker and weaker. Although she smiled at Kiyoshi every time their eyes met, he knew something was wrong. 9 days after the birth of their son, Shigaru closed her eyes in death. Grief overwhelmed Kiyoshi. When his girls died years before, he had Shigaru to turn to. But now, there was not another to console him. It was then that he remembered the commitment that he had made when becoming a pastor, that he dedicated himself, body and soul, to Christ, and always to yield himself to the will of God.

Although this encouraged him to trust God no matter what, he still had a huge dilemma. What is going to happen to Shigawa? In Japanese culture, for a man to tend to all the needs of a baby was considered a disgrace. That was the job of a woman. For a man to do such a thing would be a public shame. Most men in his position would simply turn the baby over to be adopted by another family. But Kiyoshi would not relinquish the last precious gift from his beloved wife. So he did what no Japanese man would do. He would tend to the child's needs himself. All the late nights, and the changing, and the feeding, and the holding were done by Kiyoshi, as well as seeing to the duties of a father and a pastor. It was hard, and many times he felt as though he was not up to the task. But by God's grace, he was able to see Shigawa through that first year of infancy. During that year, he assumed a new pastorate in the city of Saga. This is where he met Mitsuko, a kindergarten teacher from his own town of Kumamoto. This common thread began to weave a relationship between the two. And to Kiyoshi's surprise, Mitsuko fell in love with him, despite the fact that he was a widower 6 years her senior with three small children. They were wed not too long after. Mitsuko took to the children immediately, with a love that was indistinguishable from that of a natural mother. The children loved her in return much the same way. Kiyoshi loved them all and stood amazed at what God had done. In 1928, the ministry took Kiyoshi and his family to a large coastal town on the Akinada Sea along the Pacific Rim of Japan. These were great years of tranquility and happiness for the Watanabe family. Watching the boys grow up into young men, seeing the now big sister Miwa fuss over her two new baby sisters, Kiyoshi was standing once again in a place of contentment and happiness. In 1935, Kiyoshi received an invitation from his sister, who had married an American and moved to the United States, to study for 2 years at the Theological Seminary in Gettysburg, Pennsylvania. During his early training in Kumamoto, many of the teachers spoke only English. It was kind of a sink or swim situation. So Kiyoshi had a working knowledge of English. He and Mitsuko agreed that this was the chance of a lifetime. Kiyoshi went, and God blessed his time there, gaining much-needed theological training and also a cultural exposure that God would use in years to come. Kiyoshi found the Americans to be no different than he in dedication and service to God. After 2 years, Kiyoshi returned home with a wealth of experience and education, along with a nickname a roommate hung on him out of the blue, a name that he was quite fond of, John Watanabe. When he arrived, he was thrilled to be with Mitsuko and his children, but he noticed that the Japan he once knew had changed greatly. The city had become hostile toward anything that bore the slightest resemblance to Western culture. It was only a matter of a few years that the social and political tide had turned to such a degree that his Christian church was forcibly shut down. It was an attempt to marginalize Christianity and to rid the country of what was seen to be Western practice. Kiyoshi was forced out of the ministry and had to look for employment elsewhere. Because of his knowledge of the English language, he was hired in a neighboring town to teach English to schoolgirls. In late 1941, the bombing of Pearl Harbor by the Japanese plunged the country into war. Kiyoshi believed in the leadership of his nation and was glad that if there had to be a war, then his beloved country had made the first move. But he worried about his sons. Shinya and Shigawa were both young men now and were quickly caught up in the conflict as Japanese soldiers.
Kiyoshi prayed daily for their protection. One day, in 1942, a letter arrived at their home from the Japanese Department of War. It was addressed to Kiyoshi. Surely this was a mistake. By now, he was an old man, upwards of 50 years old. What would the Army want with me, he asked. The letter stated that he was being conscripted to be part of a civilian regiment attached to the Army for the purpose of being an interpreter. His grasp of the English language made Kiyoshi a valuable asset to his country. So with mixed feelings, Kiyoshi once again left a heartbroken Mitsuko and daughters to board a ship for Hong Kong.

When he arrived in Hong Kong, there was a sense of pride in being a member of his nation's army, and he looked forward to the role that he would play in the war. He was assigned to Sham Shui Po prison camp. When he got to the camp, whatever little excitement he had about participating in this war was quickly evaporated. The violence and cruelty with which these men were treated pained Kyoshi to his core. Not long after entering the camp, he was thrust into an interrogation of a British soldier. The Japanese officer smashed the side of the man's face and mouth with his fist. He then questioned the soldier. When the response was not what he wanted to hear, the Japanese officer would backhand the man's face. This happened again and again and again. Then a belt was brought out. When a belt buckle across the man's chest caused him to scream in agony, Kyoshi could take it no more. He ran into a washroom and cried out to his God for help. "Forgive me, Father. Forgive me for my weakness and frailty. Forgive this man his cruelty, even as thou forgave the thief on the cross. Take me, unworthy and frail as I am, and do with me what you will. Make me a tool of thy goodness. Not my will, but thy will be done." In the days to come, Kyoshi would not only see the hostile treatment of these men, but he also seen the absolute squalor of their existence. They lived in filth, malnourished, diseased, and exposed to the elements. Every day, bodies of soldiers would be carried out from among them. An outbreak of dysentery threatened to kill hundreds of them. Lice and vermin were inescapable. These men were cut off from the world, helpless and hopeless. Kyoshi could not believe the condition of these men. This brought him to a point of decision. Although he loved his country, he could not sit idle and do nothing while these atrocities were taking place. But to lend aid to these men would be a crime punishable by death. In his heart, he kept hearing the words of the Lord Jesus, "As ye have done it unto one of the least of these, my brethren, ye have done it unto me." He decided to let these words be his guide, as he sought only to ease the condition of these diseased and dying men any way that he could. One day, he met a woman who was a wife and daughter of two of the men in the camp. Nellie Lee came to the camp begging to see her loved ones. Of course, her pleas fell on deaf ears, but Kyoshi took note of her and decided to go to her home and see if he could be of any help. His encounter with Nellie and her three young daughters went well. He left there with messages to deliver to her husband and her father, and with a new nickname that would stick with him for the rest of his life: Uncle John Watanabe. Although this at least was something he was doing to improve the condition of these prisoners to some degree, he still wanted to do more. Prisoners were dying daily of dysentery and diphtheria. Disease was spreading rapidly. Nellie soon connected John with a Dr. Selwyn Clark. He was a British doctor in Hong Kong who had somehow eluded internment when the Japanese took the Chinese city of Hong Kong. He and Dr. Clark put a plan into action to smuggle the desperately needed medical aid into the camp. One day, at Nellie Lee's home, Uncle John was met with a large canework case filled with medical supplies and precious serums to treat the diseases killing these men. Although he feared for his life, he passed through the prison camp entry without hassle and went straight to his hut. Later that night, he took the supplies to a Dr. Ashton Rose, a prisoner of the camp trying to care for these men with little to no supplies. After nearly being caught by a night guard, he safely made it home. When he arrived at his hut, he collapsed in an emotional heap on his bed, ending with heaving sickness on the floor. Despite his terror that never seemed to diminish, Uncle John took the same life-threatening course again and again. And all the while, soldiers were all around him, and rumors were being passed throughout the camp that someone was helping the prisoners. Kyoshi was the prime suspect. Everyone knew that he had been a Christian pastor and was the only Christian in the camp. He was hated
and despised by everyone except the prisoners. And yet, miraculously, he was never caught. As he walked across the camp one day with a briefcase full of medicine, a sergeant new to the camp stopped him. With his hand resting on his samurai sword at his waist, he asked, "That's a fine briefcase you're carrying. What you got in it?" Kyoshi was stunned. His heart raced so badly and his body shook so violently that he could say nothing but undiscernible sounds. "Show me. Let me see it." Kyoshi's shaking hands put forward the case. The sergeant snatched it. Fumbling with the latch, he asked, "Heavy, isn't it? What's inside?" Kyoshi's mouth was locked in fear. The sergeant opened the case and peered in. Uncle John expected him to scream for the guards and shout, "Here's the traitor! Arrest him!" But nothing happened. He simply closed the case and walked away. Hours later, Kyoshi expected guards to invade his hut at any moment. But nothing. Nothing happened. Nothing happened the following day or the next day. In Kyoshi's mind, he was sure that this was a miracle. He told Nellie Lee that he had escaped because she and the girls were praying for him. These are things that happened to the small man from Nanataki time and time again as he reached out with compassion to these abused soldiers. People all around him who despised him and hated him knew that he was the one doing it, but they could never catch him. Camp commanders were furious at him and screamed at him. Fellow soldiers and interpreters would abuse him and threaten to kill him, and yet he kept right on obeying God rather than man. Over the next few years, he was transferred twice so that the Japanese captains could just get rid of him. In each new place, he found a way to bring help and healing to these dying prisoners. One day, while he was working in an office at Stanley Prison Camp, a prisoner was brought in that was due to be transferred to another camp. Uncle John did not recognize him at first. He was tall and emaciated, having a very scraggly beard covering his face. He was a sad specimen to look upon. But then familiarity began to set in. All of a sudden, he realized it was Dr. Selwyn Clark. During the time they'd worked together at Shamshi Po Prison Camp, they had become quite close. Uncle John had no idea that he had been captured and imprisoned. He immediately, without thinking, ran over and grabbed the doctor's hand, with tears beginning to flow out of his eyes. Dr. Selwyn Clark said, quote, "My dear Uncle John, how good it is to see you again," end quote. Kyoshi didn't know what to say. After a moment, they were parted. It was then that he realized that this whole scene was played out in front of the prison camp colonel. The colonel was furious. He had Uncle John brought into his office and then proceeded to go on a tirade. "You make me feel contaminated, Watanabe," he shouted. "And I feel unclean just standing beside you. To call you a swine would be an insult to the pig. But you have reached the end of your road, Mr. Lutheran minister, because now I know all about you. I have all the proof I need. You helped the doctor, didn't you? You betrayed Japan. Get your miserable belongings and get out of this camp. But leave your uniform here so I can burn it. Scum, leave my office." Kyoshi was in a daze. He started making his way to his room to gather his belongings. Word spread fast about what the colonel had said and done. As he walked through the camp, soldiers and workers slapped at him and hit him and even spat upon him. It was absolutely humiliating and frightening. He gathered his belongings and quickly left the camp. But he had nowhere to go, nothing to eat, no place to stay. Worse yet, the Japanese police would certainly be made aware of what he had done. At any moment, they would swoop down and take him and make him pay for his betrayal. Uncle John was running for his life. He was hated by his countrymen, hunted by the authorities. The Chinese people around him despised him, and he felt as though even God had forgotten him.
It was then that he found a secret place and began to seek God in prayer. He cried out once again for God's help and strength. He prayed for his family that were in so many different places, that God would protect them and keep them safe. By this time, the war was coming to an end. Allied forces were making bombing runs along the coastal cities of Japan. And although bombs were being dropped in other cities up and down the coast, Mitsuko knew that there had not been a bombing run to their rather large city. Only single raider planes, and then only twice in recent memory. But she knew that it was best to leave. It would only be a matter of time. She was waiting for clearance for her, Kimmy, and Kia to be evacuated. Miwa, who was a midwife working with Adazi, came home to help her mother move. Uncle John was listening to the radio when he heard the name of his town mentioned. Something enormous had taken place, something that had never happened before. Kiyoshi was shaken to his core when he had heard that an atomic bomb, the first of its kind, had been dropped on the coastal town that he and Mitsuko called home, Hiroshima. Later, it was confirmed in a letter from his daughter Kimi. On August the 6th, Kimi was arriving at the factory where she worked in the nearby town of Mukinada. Kia was in the city of Kure. Only Mitsuko and her stepdaughter Miwa were at home on Takasho Street in Hiroshima. They were killed instantly from the heat of the explosion, along with 80,000 others near Ground Zero. Kimi described trying to look for her mother in the city where nothing stood. They simply were nowhere to be found. At this news, Kiyoshi collapsed to the floor with grief. He was emotionally broken. His mind went back to the death of his two daughters, his beloved Shigaru, and now Mitsuko and Miwa. How much more could he take? For 2 days, he wrestled with his emotions and tried to pray and tried to find comfort from God. And as the days passed, God did give help to Uncle John. He found strength to accept that God does give and that God sometimes does take away. Quote, "I am his creature. I must do his will. He has been good to me. And who am I to question his will? If Mitsuko had to die, and Miwa with her, it was not for Kiyoshi Watanabe to say why," end quote. His trust in God gave him strength to accept what had happened and to continue for many years after to help others in need in his war-torn country of Japan. Believers in Jesus Christ are not promised a life void of heartbreak and loss. We're not promised a life without fearful threatenings or deepest valleys of sorrow. But we are promised that we will never be alone and that God's strength stands ready to help us in the moment of need. For God has said, "My grace is sufficient for thee, for my strength is made perfect in your weakness."

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0: Dear Heavenly Father, what a glorious privilege it is to be a soldier of the cross. Those who are unsaved, help them to enlist in this great army today. Speak to this heart of mine and through these lips of clay to the waiting people in Jesus' name. We ask it in the name of Jesus to the glory of God and for Christ's sake. Amen. Now in 2 Timothy, the first chapter, Paul admonishes Timothy to hold fast the form of sound words and the good thing which committed unto thee by the Holy Ghost. And I talked to you yesterday about the doctrine of Paul and the good words and the sound words about Paul's preaching concerning the Holy Ghost. Now, Paul said, you preach just like I preach. Now, watch it, verse 13. Hold fast the form of sound words which thou hast heard of me, the words which you heard me utter. Now, that's what he means. All right, now, in verse 15, this thou knowest. Now, Timothy, you know that all they which are in Asia be turned away from me. And Paul points out two in particular, Phygellus and Hermogenes. Now, these two had turned away from Paul and forsaken him. Now, in verse 16, the Lord give mercy unto the house of Onesiphorus, for he often refreshed me. Now, you see, these two first men, Phygellus and Hermogenes, these two men had turned away from Paul and had forsaken him and let him down. But Onesiphorus had been a very precious friend. Now, notice what he says, for he often refreshed me and was not ashamed of my chain. He was not ashamed of my chain or my handcuffs, my shackles. Paul was in chains, and this man was not ashamed of him, but he refreshed him. Now let me say this, beloved. No one but a preacher knows just how refreshing it is to have someone come to the rescue when everybody turns against you. I know there are dear pastors listening to my voice right now that can appreciate that even more than I can. There is one minister that I'll never cease to thank God for, and I'll never cease to do anything that I can for, as long as he lives and as long as I live, because he stood by me when others who were supposed to be my friends let me down. In the very early days of my ministry, when the ecclesiastical bosses and dictators turned against me, did everything in the world they could to ruin my ministry, this dear minister, along with three others, stood with me, but he stood by me to a greater extent than any minister in that hour of dire need. And I'll never forget him. Now, Paul said, the Lord give mercy under the house of Onesiphorus, because he befriended me, he refreshed me, he was not ashamed of my chains. But when he was in Rome, he sought me out very diligently and found me. The Lord grant unto him that he may find mercy of the Lord in that day, and in how many things he ministered unto me at Ephesus, thou knowest very well. Timothy, you know what a great friend he was to me. Now let me say this to you, dear people in Radio Land. Let me say this. Listen carefully. All fundamental Bible-believing Christians, listen carefully. Many of you have already been through it. Some of you will go through it soon. And you just get ready, it'll come. During the last few years, fundamental Christianity has been attacked as never before. Many good churches have been split right down the middle. But there are many other churches that have stood together and pulled together and refused to let the devil split the church and tear it up. Now, there is a day coming in your church, if it has not already come and gone, when the liberal element and the modern element will do everything in their power to crucify your fundamental preacher. And of course, they'll bring accusations against him. Don't you believe a word of it. You remember I told you the other day that Paul said, don't you believe anything that's told on an elder unless you have three witnesses, and I mean men who are honest and above reproach, and whose testimony is without mar or without scar. Men that can be trusted, honorable, upright, honest men, God-fearing men. Don't you believe anything on your minister or your church leaders until you know that it's a truth, and then bring it before the whole church and advertise it. But now just a minute. When your dear minister that has stood by the blood of Jesus Christ, the verbal inspiration, the virgin birth, the word of God in all of its purity, when the liberal element in your church tries to get rid of him, don't you let him down. Don't stay at home. You roll your sleeves up, spiritually speaking. I don't mean literally. I don't mean fight with your fist. But you roll your sleeves up spiritually, and bless the Lord, you declare war on that crowd in the Lord, and you stand by that man of God. Stand by him. You'll be rewarded here, and in the city of God, you'll receive a reward. Stand by God's man. Touch not God's anointed. The most dangerous thing you've ever done is to put your hand on God's preacher, literally or figuratively, to run him off and to crucify him and to wreck him and to ruin his ministry. You leave God's preacher alone, and you people who are fundamental Christians, stand by God's man. Lift him up. I'll never cease to thank God for the people who have stood in defense of my ministry these 28, almost 29 years will be, in just a very short time. God bless you people who pray for me. God bless you, dear people, who've defended me in the past. God bless you, dear people, who defend the gospel hour. I appreciate you more than you'll ever know. And when your dear pastor is put on the spot by a crowd of Bible-hating liberals and modernists, you stand by your preacher until the end. Amen. And then if they run him off, you go with him. Don't you stay with that crowd. Leave them alone and let them go. Come ye out from among them and have nothing to do with them. All right. Now we'll begin verse 1 in chapter 2. Thou therefore, my son, be strong in the grace that is in Christ Jesus. And the things that thou hast heard of me among many witnesses, the same commit thou to faithful men who shall be able to teach others also. Thou therefore endure hardness as a good soldier of Jesus Christ. All right. Now in these verses, Paul is outlining the path and the life and the methods and the stickability and the hardness of a good soldier. Now the thou refers to Timothy. Thou therefore, my son, Timothy. Timothy was Paul's son in the Lord. Be strong. Don't be a wishy-washy jellyfish. You know what the church needs today? Listen. Let me say this in love, and I do say it in love. I don't want you to think that I'm a critic. I'm not. I don't want you to think that I've soured on all Christians. I haven't. I have many, many thousands of precious Christian friends, and I have hundreds of preacher friends across this nation. But you know what the church needs today? The church needs strong members and strong deacons and strong pastors who refuse to be pushed around by the devil and by the liberals and the modernists. You know, I went into a little church the other night back in the foothills of the Blue Ridge Mountains. And I went in that little church the other night to preach a few weeks ago. And I said, is this a church in the association or is it independent? I didn't know. And then he called on a dear old white-headed saint of God to lead in prayer. And he said, Brother Green, about 30 or 35 years ago, the minister that just prayed saw in the literature postmillennialism, postmillennial doctrine. And said, this man said to the church, we don't believe that. That's not what we believe. And he caused the church to become an independent church. and that's what it is today. Now let me say this, and don't take it wrong. If you do, it's not my fault. I'm not dictating to preachers what to do. But I want to say this. If 90% of all the preachers in the South, and the North too for that matter, but if all the ministers in the United States, 90% of the ministers rather, were as true to God's word and as true to the fundamentals of the faith and the faith once for all delivered on the saints as that dear old man, we wouldn't be in the mess we're in today. Did you know that? No, we have so many fellas that must go along with the machine. You know, if I lose this church, I want to get another church. And if I don't cooperate, I won't get a church. Because if we don't cooperate with the denomination, our name will get around and they won't call us. Because, you know, the associational missionary knows all the brethren and he recommends them. Yeah, that's the trouble. God Almighty don't have a chance today. The Holy Ghost don't have a chance because the average big denomination has men upon it to run everything. And they don't need God. No, they don't need God. They don't need the Holy Ghost. They don't need anything. Everything's cut and dried. Everything is laid down, mapped out. Now, let me say this. Some churches criticize other churches. Now, mark this while I say it. Mark it well. Some groups criticize other groups for having bishops and overseers and so forth and so on. They don't call them bishops and overseers and so forth and so on, but they have the same setup under another name. Now, brother, in big religion today, if you're not in, you're out. There is no middle ground. You're either with them or you're against them. You don't plow the middle row. You're on one side or the other. And if you dance to the music, they'll take care of you. But if you don't, they'll stick you off over yonder in the swamp somewhere in a little assembly that nobody's ever heard tell of. But that's all right when God Almighty parades the people who have earned full reward. Some of this crowd's going to be so far back you'll need a 10-foot telescope to find them. And some of these little swamp churches, mountain churches, country churches, back alley churches, mister, they're going to be on the front seat when God passes out the trophies. Now, you mark that down. Well, you say, Mr. Green, where you think you'll be? I'll be happy just to be there. I want a reward. I hope I'll receive a full reward. I hope I will. But I know that if I do, it won't be because of any holiness of mine. It'll be because I've tried my best to be faithful to the Word of God. Listen, God's been good to me, folks. I've been preaching the gospel in 2 weeks. In about 3-4 weeks, I'll be preaching the gospel 29 years. And God's been good to me. Coast to coast, this program goes out daily. Been on radio 25 years plus. And God's been good to me. And the only reason in this world, the only reason that I can give that God's been so good to me, when I read it in this book, I preach it. I don't detour around it. No, sir. When it says black, I call it black. When it says white, I call it white. When it says red, I call it red. I call blood, blood, hell, hell, heaven, heaven, repentance, repentance, damnation, damnation, judgment, judgment. I don't have anybody to please but Jesus, glory to God. And I'm going to please him if I can until he calls me home. Timothy, my son, be strong, be strong. Don't be a jellyfish. Don't be a wishy-washy, middle-of-the-road fella. Don't be a weakling. Be a strong soldier. And the things which thou hast heard of me, Timothy, the things that I've preached, the things that I've taught. Now let me show you something. Timothy was Paul's student. Timothy was a learner. Now don't take this wrong. In a sense, Timothy was Paul's disciple. He was a learner. Timothy was converted unto Paul. And he said, Timothy, you preach exactly what I've preached. Now, if I was the head of a denomination, could I say that? Suppose all the Baptist preachers in the United States preach what some of the Baptist professors teach. Where would we be? Where would we be today? You know some of the books that have been written lately. You know about it. I don't need to talk about it. You say, why don't you name them? Well, I'm afraid some of you might buy them. So I'm not going to name them, see? My book tells me to be wise as a serpent, harmless as a dove. There are some things better named. There are other things better unnamed. So I'm not going to name them. I don't want you to buy them. I don't want you to read them. I want you to read the Word of God. And there's so many good books in the bookstores. That is the right kind of a bookstore. So many good books. I don't want to name any that might dampen your spirit and cool off your fervor for God. I don't. But suppose all the Methodist preachers on earth preached what some, I didn't say all, some of the Methodist professors teach. And just going down the line. Now, Paul said, Timothy, I want you to preach everything that I preach just like I preached it. And the things which thou hast heard of me among many witnesses, the same commit thou to faithful men. Now, you commit this to faithful men. Now, you are my student. Now, you teach and you instruct other students. Wouldn't it be wonderful? Wouldn't it be wonderful if Paul could come to town today and conduct an evangelistic campaign? Wouldn't it be wonderful if Timothy could come to town? I wish Timothy could come to my town and preach 6 months every night. And every preacher and every Baptist and every Methodist and every church member was forced to hear him every night for 6 months. Brother, I'll guarantee there'd be some straightening out. Now, we're going to read on. We're not through. We'll read on. So, he said, now you commit this to faithful men. But today, are you listening? Today, it doesn't make too much difference who you are or what you do just so you've gone to the right seminary and have the right diploma with the right names on it, the right degree, and you're recommended by the right men. That's about all that matters. But Paul said, Timothy, you preach sound words, and then you commit these words to other men who are faithful, and you let them teach also. Now, you endure hardness as a good soldier. Don't be a weakling. Don't be a quitter. Don't be a shirker of the duty. And don't betray the Lord. You be a good soldier. I wonder if the soldiers, the sailors, the Marines, the Coast Guard, if they had been as weak physically when they fought Hitler and Mussolini and Tojo Hirohito in Korea, if our boys had been as weak as some of us preachers and Christians, I wonder where America would be today. I'm afraid Hitler or Mussolini one would be sitting in Washington. I'm afraid of that. But mister, our boys put on that uniform, and they honored what that uniform stood for. They looked at that flag, and chills went up their backbone. Of course, today, when you look at the flag, if a chill goes up your backbone, they call you a square. You're a square. You just, in other words, today, God bless you, when they play the Star Spangled Banner, a lot of people don't even stand or take their hat off, or when they see the flag, they don't even salute the flag. But God bless you, those boys that fought Hitler and Mussolini and Tojo Hirohito and in the Korean conflict. They were strong and stalwart in men. And they put on that uniform, God bless you, and they demonstrated the hardness and the stickability of a good American soldier. And that's the reason we have America today. And let me say this. Another outstanding reason that we have America today is because of the good preachers across the USA who pastor churches, and these men have refused to deviate from the truth. They're good soldiers of Jesus Christ. Thank God for the good soldiers that fought and preserved the American way of life. Hallelujah for God's good soldiers who preach the gospel and support it, not only with preaching, but with living. Now, Christian, are you in such a church? Are you in such a church? If you're not, God grant that you get with God's man, the Timothys of today, the Pauls of today. Get with them and stand by them and pray for them and support them and help them in this warfare. We're in a gigantic battle. God help you to be a good soldier. God help me to be a good soldier. Father, help those of us who name the name of Jesus to realize what a glorious privilege it is to be a soldier of the cross. Help us to be good soldiers. those who are unsaved, help them to enlist in this great army today. We ask it in Jesus' precious name, to the glory of God. Amen.
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1: The following contains mature themes. Parental guidance is suggested. How do you do? The phrase, misery loves company, rings very true. People who've been hurt as children often grow up to hurt themselves and others. The woman our story is based on thought she'd never escape her painful life. She learned how her past could actually help her encourage others like her. And that's when her heart and mind and very life were unshackled.

0: What happened?
1: Oh, good, you're awake. I thought we lost you.
0: Jenny? What's wrong with my mouth?
1: You broke your jaw in the accident. The doctor wired it shut.
0: Where's Brandon?
1: Brandon? He doesn't want to talk to you.
0: What happened?
1: He said you were upset about the breakup, so you got drunk and ran a red light.
0: Oh, no.
1: You're lucky to be alive. Cheer up. I'm here. And I brought you a treat.
0: Orange soda?
1: Yep. Soda mixed with a ton of vodka. You can drink it through a straw. Who says you can't have fun with a broken jaw?
2: 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Since 1877, Pacific Garden Mission has offered refuge to the men, women, and children living on Chicago's streets. Hundreds walk through our doors each day to receive hot, nourishing meals and a clean, safe place to sleep. Once immediate needs are met, we share the open secret of a new life so our guests can go out into the world equipped with a fresh sense of purpose and a new friend to show them the way. A friend who sticks closer than a brother, which is what this program celebrates. Now for broadcast around the earth, here is episode number 3938 in the series Unshackled, the program that makes you face yourself and think. Though cultures differ, people struggle with the same things all around the world. When the girl in our story moved to a new home, she hoped for a fresh start, but she found that old problems followed her to her new house, and even to a new country. You'll hear all about it as we present the story of Angela, based on true events, right now on Unshackled.
0: I was born in Panama in 1977. My mom was Hispanic, and my dad was an American expat who spoke both English and Spanish, but he never taught me his native language. For the first 5 years, my parents lived together. Their conversation sounded like screaming, but I didn't know any better. After a few years, our living arrangement became unsustainable.
3: Quiet, Luna! Things are a little crazy right now, but everything will be calmer in our new place.
4: Where are we going, Mama?
3: To a newer, bigger home, Angela.
4: Is Luna coming with us?
3: Of course, sweetie.
4: What about Daddy?
3: You know how Daddy and I yell and scream all the time when he comes home from work?
4: Yeah.
3: Well, we talked and decided the best thing for all of us is to separate. We will live in different houses, which means we won't fight anymore.
4: He's not coming with us?
3: No, sweetie. He and I do not get along. We will be more peaceful without all that yelling. He will visit you, though, and we both love you just as much as always.
0: Dad came to visit once every 2 or 3 months. He always brought exciting presents like new school supplies and trendy clothes. He even took pictures of me while I modeled the outfits for him. By the time I turned 9 years old, he and my mom agreed I was old enough to go on a trip with him to visit his parents. When we arrived, Grandma spoiled me with a special dinner and then tucked me into a warm, comfortable bed. I couldn't fall asleep, though, because I felt a sense of unease. Someone was standing outside my room, watching me. I closed my eyes and pretended to be dreaming.
5: Angie? Are you asleep? You look so peaceful sleeping there. I'm having trouble going to bed. Lying next to you makes me sleepier than ever. Your skin is so soft. You'll always be my soft, innocent little girl. What's wrong?
4: Daddy?
5: Oh, hey, I was just tucking you in. It's getting late, princess. Try to get some sleep, okay?
0: I tried to sleep through the ordeal, but I knew what happened wasn't normal. I blamed myself for whatever I might have done to invite my dad's abuse. The nightmare of the trip lasted an entire week. And then I returned home to Mama. While Dad abused me physically, she harmed me mentally.
3: Your teacher called me today. Angie, did you hear me? Your teacher called me.
4: Okay.
3: She said you're behind the other children in reading.
4: I try my best.
3: You need to try harder. All you do is lie around watching TV. The Brady Bunch.
4: At least the Bradys are nice to each other.
3: Don't bring up the past. Your father and I aren't together anymore. We're not fighting anymore.
4: What about your boyfriend? He drinks and yells, just like Dad.
3: If you can't concentrate, go to the library or stay after school. You need to do better in school, Mommy.
4: I told you, I'm trying my best. Why can't you leave me alone?
3: All right, if that's what you want.
4: What do you mean?
3: Well, you're in luck. Your father's planning to take you on another vacation soon.
4: What?
3: That's right. A 2-week-long trip to see his parents, just like last year.
4: No. No!
3: Might as well pack your bags now.
4: No! I won't go! I won't!
0: I never went on that second trip with Dad, thank goodness. And I didn't feel comfortable at home with Mom and her toxic boyfriends. After a long pattern of screaming fights and unpredictable behavior, my mom gained a reputation for being unstable. Guess who paid the price for that?
6: Hey, fatty.
4: Leave me alone. I'm trying to read.
6: Didn't know you know how.
4: I try my best.
6: Girls like you aren't built for reading.
3: Hey, punk, stop teasing my baby.
6: Hear that, baby? Your crazy mom's here to protect you.
3: What's your name? I will call your mother.
6: My mom's too busy being normal.
4: Mom, you're not helping. Just go home, please.
0: Mom's encounter with my bullies only made things worse. At school and at home, I couldn't find a break. Mom told me to try going to church, but she wouldn't go with me. I liked the idea of God watching over me, but I knew nothing about him. To me, he was just an abstraction. Then, my grandma on my mother's side, who lived in Maine in the U.S., invited us to stay with her for spring break. Of course, I was overjoyed by the chance to escape to a new environment.
7: What was your favorite part of the trip, Angelita?
4: I can't pick one thing. I love the park and the mountains. I love America. But I miss Luna so much. I can't wait to hold her. I don't know whether I'm sad to go home or happy.
3: Angela, we didn't want to tell you at first. We know you love Luna, but our country is having a lot of problems right now. We're going to live in the United States from now on. It's safer here.
4: But I promised Luna we'd only be gone for 2 weeks. She would think I lied to her.
3: You didn't lie to her. Not on purpose. Your grandma and I hid the truth because we knew you'd react this way.
7: I thought you were sad in Panama. Kids made fun of you.
4: For all I know, American kids will be just as mean. I'm as ugly here as I was in Panama.
7: You're not ugly, Angelita. Give the United States a chance. School starts next week.
2: We'll hear the rest of Angela's story in just a moment. But first, I want to share a bit about how our supporting ministry has an impact all over the world. Unshackled is spreading the good news through powerful stories about real people. 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
0: felt so guilty, as though I abandoned my dog. Still, I hoped that a change of environment would improve my life. Then I learned that people are mostly the same, no matter where you go.
8: Okay, settle down. I hope everyone had a nice break. You may have noticed that we have a new student, Angela from Panama. Angela, would you stand up and say something about yourself and where you came from?
9: Huh?
8: Stand up and talk to us. Do you speak English?
9: No speak. Can I go bathroom?
8: Class, come on, you're in sixth grade and you're acting like kindergartners. What's so funny about going to the bathroom? We all do it.
0: I couldn't speak English, so the kids at school bullied me for that, on top of my weight. At least I found a new friend, Jenny. She took me under her wing and helped me practice my English. After a few years, I could speak like a native. Jenny also helped me out with guys and introduced me to alcohol, along with a few other things.
10: Hey, Angela, Jenny, want in on this?
0: Smoking pot again, Brandon? That stuff will rot your brain.
11: Sorry I asked. No thank you would suffice.
0: I'm tired of dating a pothead. I'm going to sit over there and pretend I don't know you. Then maybe I'll meet a more mature boyfriend.
10: Good luck with that. You sound like a child. Keep an eye on her, Jenny. I think she's had a few. She's acting like a weirdo.
1: Are you having fun, Ange?
0: No, this party stinks. There aren't any cute boys here.
1: What about your boyfriend? Never mind. Hey, I got something new to try. Check out what I got in the bag.
0: What is that?
1: It's heroin.
0: You're joking. I'm afraid of needles.
1: Oh, no need for that. Just snort it. That's wild. Your turn.
0: I looked at Jenny and saw a look of relief and freedom in her eyes. I wanted the same for myself, so I snorted a line and went back for more. When sober, I saw myself as ugly and awkward. Drinking and using drugs gave me the confidence to flirt with guys. I loved making my boyfriend jealous.
10: You came here with me, remember?
0: You're embarrassing me. Always going to the bathroom to smoke? It's so obvious.
10: It's just weed. What about your drinking and cheating on me? Don't think I don't know things.
0: People tell lies about me. Who are you going to believe? Your own girlfriend or a bunch of liars?
10: You're a piece of work, Ange. You know that? I'm done.
0: What do you mean, done?
10: I'm done. I'm breaking up. Bye.
0: Can you at least give me a ride home?
10: No.
0: When I drove myself home from the bar that night, drunk, I ran a red light and collided with another vehicle. Instead of feeling lucky to be alive, I found myself with a new criminal record, a DUI. Brandon wouldn't respond to my calls, and I could no longer drive to pick up drugs. At this point, I needed 3 to 5 bags of heroin just to feel normal. So I tried to trick my mom into driving me to my dealers.
12: I said no.
0: Please, Mom.
12: Angela, this is the third time this week you asked me to drive to the slums to pick up something for school from a friend. I'm not buying it.
0: You're the one always telling me to get my grades up.
12: It's Friday night. You're failing your junior year. Now, all of a sudden, you need cliff notes on Macbeth? Name one character from that play.
0: Macbeth?
12: Very funny. Now stop the lies. We both know you're going to that neighborhood to get drugs. No one from your school lives there.
0: Yes, they do!
12: You put those plates down. Angela! Stop acting crazy!
0: Since my mom wouldn't help me, I drove illegally and continued to drink and use drugs. I stole jewelry from my mom and my grandma and pawned it to feed my addiction. Time slipped away until I was in my early 20s and unable to get out of bed without heroin. My grandma recommended that I start going to a methadone clinic. She also told me about a job opening as a waitress at a diner, which sounded perfect for me. I could finally see a bit of hope for a better future, But my drinking and body image issues continued to hold me back. I stopped using heroin or other drugs, but I still felt the need to drink for that escape and confidence boost. One night, after a date at a nightclub, I found myself lying by the side of the road. Where am I? Dave? Where's Dave? Did he just leave me here? Where's my car? Oh, there it is. If I can just walk over to it. Hey, there's the nightclub. My house is less than a mile away. Here we go. Just stay cool, Angie. What was that? Maybe I should pull over and take a nap. A police officer saw me swerving all over the place. He pulled me over and I failed the sobriety test. Now I had a second DUI on my record. When news got back to my work, the manager called me in for a meeting.
13: Angela, when you're on, you're on. You're friendly with the customers, you're great at upselling, and we see the potential for more responsibilities and maybe a promotion to shift supervisor.
12: Really?
13: In time, maybe. Not yet. I called you in because there's been some concern about substance abuse. We're aware of your recent car accident, and some other team members mentioned you coming in late or asking them to switch at the last minute. They've also noticed a difference in your appearance. They said you look like a walking skeleton.
0: That has nothing to do with drugs. I used to be chubby, so I watch what I eat.
13: We're glad you're okay now, but we need you to keep your head in the game.
0: I promise, things will be different. My last accident opened my eyes and...
13: Unfortunately, a promise isn't a guarantee. We're going to keep you as a server, but we need you to take a 6-week leave of absence.
0: Like, vacation?
13: Well, no. During your leave, you'll be required to participate in a rehabilitation program. I know a center in town that offers 12-step programs in alcohol abuse, substance abuse, and eating disorders. It's nothing to be ashamed of. If you go, you'll see that many people have been where you are now. You can get better.
0: Without work, I had plenty of time in my schedule to attend recovery meetings. I focused on my alcohol abuse and my disordered eating. At meetings, I noticed a focus on a higher power. This opened the door to seeing God in a different way, not just as an abstract figurehead, but as a father who could listen to my problems and guide me. If any of you lack wisdom, let him ask of God that giveth to all men liberally and upbraideth not, and it shall be given him. Then, on my way to a meeting, just as I thought my life was turning around for the better, I got another nasty surprise.
14: Where are you going so fast?
15: I'm sorry, officer. I know I'm not supposed to drive. My mom couldn't take me today, and I have to go to these recovery meetings or I'll lose my job. I'm really sorry.
14: All right. Look, I understand. I know some good people in recovery. Congratulations on taking the first step.
0: I appreciated the officer's compassion. As a consequence for driving illegally, the court sentenced me to 200 hours of community service at a local church. I had to transcribe church recordings for their website. As I listened, I started paying attention.
16: We all look different, and sometimes that bothers us. Sometimes we look at someone who seems to be getting all the attention and think, "Why can't I look like that? It's not fair. I'm just as nice as her." But she'll get more chances in life, all because of how she looks. It's true that some people are treated unfairly because of how they look. But God loves all of us equally. And He created us for a reason, looks included. The Bible says, "I will praise Thee, for I am fearfully and wonderfully made. Marvelous are Thy works, and that my soul knoweth right well." Think about that for a moment, ladies. You were fearfully and wonderfully made. No matter what people say, you're God's masterpiece. For we are His workmanship, created in Christ Jesus unto good works, which God hath before ordained that we should walk in them.
17: How's the labeling going? Sorry, did I startle you?
15: You sound just like the woman on the CD.
17: Oh, isn't that funny? That's me. You're listening to one of the talks I gave at our last women's retreat.
15: You sound like you're talking directly to me. The body image issues, I'm going through the same thing right now.
17: Our culture always pushes appearances over inner beauty. A lot of women get sick trying to look perfect when they need to focus on what's inside.
15: I'm finally starting to get my priorities straight, but I slip up a lot. I've been gaining weight in recovery. One of my old friends saw me and asked if I was pregnant.
17: That must have hurt.
15: Oh, it did.
17: You look healthy to me. Not overweight, just healthy. I guess people aren't used to seeing you that way.
15: You're focusing on the positive. I like that.
17: You can get more of that if you join us for church.
15: Are you sure I'll be welcome?
17: Our women's group would love to have you. You can come here for more than community service. Everyone's welcome at church.
15: I started attending church every Sunday, then on Wednesdays too. I started becoming more attentive to God's messages, and when I did, the loud, overwhelming doubts in my head became more like whispers. I continued attending long after completing my community service requirements. Meanwhile, I returned to work at the diner while continuing to attend 12-step meetings. Now that God was playing a more active role in my life, I considered taking the most important step in my life.
17: What do you mean you're not sure God would accept you?
15: I was a jerk when I was younger. I stole and I lied to get drugs. I drove drunk and put others in danger. When I look at people in church, I don't see that level of sin.
17: That's because God transformed that sin and made it clean. I promise you, no one can tell what you've done just by looking at you. There is therefore now no condemnation to them which are in Christ Jesus, who walk not after the flesh, but after the Spirit.
15: How can I know for sure whether or not I'm in Christ?
17: You've already admitted that you've sinned. We all have. And you know that Jesus Christ died on the cross to pay for those sins.
15: Yes. So what's the next step?
17: Keep attending church. Keep listening to what the pastor says. Keep reading the Bible. God's word says, if thou shalt confess with thy mouth the Lord Jesus, and shalt believe in thine heart that God hath raised him from the dead, thou shalt be saved. Let's pray together about it right now.
15: We prayed together, and I believed in Jesus. I received him as my Lord and Savior. As my faith deepened, I realized I needed to do something important to grow closer to God. Just as he forgave me for my sins, I needed to forgive those in my life who'd brought me pain. So, for my next vacation, I booked a plane to Panama to visit my father.
18: Angela!
15: Hello, Father.
18: I thought you were dead. Your mother told me about your car accident, but she didn't follow up, and I would have written...
15: It's okay. I forgive you.
18: Can I have a hug?
15: I'm sorry, Father. I'm not there. I forgive you for the past, but I can't forget the pain. If I hug you, I'll remember, well, how you used to touch me when I was little.
18: Oh, Ange, I'm so sorry. I was sick. I was a disgusted drunk.
15: So was I. Not in Panama, but later in America. I got into that accident because I was drunk.
18: It's all my fault.
15: Abuse and trauma, it's like a curse. I received Christ as my Savior to break that curse. And you can too. I can help you.
18: You still want me in your life?
15: I do, but I have to be careful. We can only meet in public, and if I ever have children, you can never be alone with them.
18: I understand. I deserve that.
15: God gave me much more than I could ever deserve. And he can do the same for you, Father. After visiting Panama, I felt ready to start a family of my own. I finally trusted myself to raise a child with a foundation of love through Christ. Through 12-step recovery meetings,
0: I met a man named Sam, who had been through some of the same struggles. Shared experiences and a shared faith helped us understand each other like no one else could. A few years later, we married, and the Lord soon blessed us with a baby boy. If the Son, therefore, shall make you free, ye shall be free indeed.
2: Are you tired of patterns that keep you stuck in a life of pain? Like Angela, you can start over again. Be born again if you repent of your sins and believe on the Lord Jesus Christ as Savior. God's Word tells us, "If thou shalt confess with thy mouth the Lord Jesus, and shalt believe in thine heart that God hath raised him from the dead, thou shalt be saved. For with the heart man believeth unto righteousness, and with the mouth confession is made unto salvation." Listening friend, if you understand what this salvation means, that Jesus saves, and you want to trust in him as your personal Savior, you can, as an act of faith, just talk to God. There are no special words, but if you'd like help, maybe you can pray something like, "God, I know that I'm a sinner, and I know that because of my sin, I deserve to be eternally separated from you. Even though I do not deserve it, thank you for loving me and providing the sacrifice for my sins through the death and resurrection of Jesus Christ. I believe that Jesus died for my sins, and I trust in him alone to save me. From this point forward, help me to live my life for you instead of myself. Help me to live the rest of my life in gratitude for the wonderful salvation you have provided. Thank you, Jesus, for saving me." If you need help making this crucial decision, we encourage you to call 1-888-NEED-HIM or visit chataboutjesus.com. 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This is program number 3938. Heard in the true story of Angela were Atlee Gilbert, Isabel Quintero, Mark Forrest, Jennifer Dimmitt, Ben Zarbach, and Anna Maria Alvarez. 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Script, Chrissy Spallone. 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So, until next time, unless our Lord returns before then, I'm Timothy Gregory, reminding you that the doors to Pacific Garden Mission are open night and day. 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
1: Amen. Lord, thou hast been our dwelling place in all generations. Before the mountains were brought forth, or ever thou hadst formed the earth and the world, even from everlasting to everlasting, thou art God. Thou turnest man to destruction, and sayest, Return, ye children of men. For 1,000 years in thy sight are but as yesterday when it is past, and as a watch in the night. Thou carriest them away as with a flood. They are as asleep. In the morning they are like grass which groweth up. In the morning it flourisheth and groweth up. In the evening it is cut down and withereth. For we are consumed by thine anger, and by thy wrath are we troubled. Thou hast set our iniquities before thee, our secret sins in the light of thy countenance. For all our days are passed away in thy wrath. We spend our years as a tale that is told. The days of our years are 80 years, and if by reason of strength they be 80 years, yet is their strength labor and sorrow. For it is soon cut off, and we fly away. Who knoweth the power of thine anger? Even according to thy fear, so is thy wrath. So teach us to number our days, that we may apply our hearts unto wisdom. Return, O Lord, how long? And let it repent thee concerning thy servants. O satisfy us early with thy mercy, that we may rejoice and be glad all our days. Make us glad according to the days wherein thou hast afflicted us, and the years wherein we have seen evil. Let thy work appear unto thy servants, and thy glory unto their children. And let the beauty of the Lord our God be upon us. And establish thou the work of our hands upon us. Yea, the work of our hands, establish thou it. Psalm 91. He that dwelleth in the secret place of the Most High shall abide under the shadow of the Almighty. I will say of the Lord, He is my refuge and my fortress, my God, in Him will I trust. Surely He shall deliver thee from the snare of the fowler and from the noisome pestilence. He shall cover thee with His feathers, and under His wings shalt thou trust. His truth shall be thy shield and buckler. Thou shalt not be afraid for the terror by night, nor for the arrow that flieth by day, nor for the pestilence that walketh in darkness, nor for the destruction that wasteth at noonday. 1,000 shall fall at thy side, and 10,000 at thy right hand, but it shall not come nigh thee. Only with thine eyes shalt thou behold and see the reward of the wicked. Because thou hast made the Lord, which is my refuge, even the Most High, thy habitation, there shall no evil befall thee, neither shall any plague come nigh thy dwelling. For he shall give his angels charge over thee, to keep thee in all thy ways. They shall bear thee up in their hands, lest thou dash thy foot against a stone. Thou shalt tread upon the lion and adder, the young lion and the dragon shalt thou trample under feet. Because he hath set his love upon me, therefore will I deliver him. I will set him on high, because he hath known my name. He shall call upon me, and I will answer him. I will be with him in trouble. I will deliver him and honor him. With long life will I satisfy him, and show him my salvation. Psalm 92. It is a good thing to give thanks unto the Lord, and to sing praises unto thy name, O Most High, to show forth thy loving kindness in the morning, and thy faithfulness every night, upon an instrument of 10 strings, and upon the psaltery, upon the harp with a solemn sound. For thou, Lord, hast made me glad through thy work. I will triumph in the works of thy hands. O Lord, how great are thy works, and thy thoughts are very deep. A brutish man knoweth not, neither doth a fool understand this. When the wicked spring as the grass, and when all the workers of iniquity do flourish, it is that they shall be destroyed forever. But thou, Lord, art most high for evermore. For lo, thine enemies, O Lord, for lo, thine enemies shall perish. All the workers of iniquity shall be scattered. But my horn shalt thou exalt like the horn of an unicorn. I shall be anointed with fresh oil. Mine eye also shall see my desire on mine enemies, and mine ears shall hear my desire of the wicked that rise up against me. The righteous shall flourish like the palm tree. He shall grow like a cedar in Lebanon. Those that be planted in the house of the Lord shall flourish in the courts of our God. They shall still bring forth fruit in old age. They shall be fat and flourishing, to show that the Lord is upright. He is my rock and there is no unrighteousness in him.

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1: Hello, friends. I'm Brad Lindsay, and this is Hymns for Life. In Hebrews 12, perhaps the most important principle for being a successful follower of Christ is given. Wherefore, seeing we also are compassed about with so great a cloud of witnesses, let us lay aside every weight and the sin which doth so easily beset us, and let us run with patience the race that is set before us, looking unto Jesus, the author and finisher of our faith, who for the joy that was set before him endured the cross, despising the shame, and is set down at the right hand of the throne of God. An Old Testament picture of this is given in the previous chapter, in the Hall of Faith. The story of Moses is told, and we can see in this story a critical decision as to what he would look at, or in other words, where his affection was. By faith, Moses, when he was come to years, refused to be called the son of Pharaoh's daughter, choosing rather to suffer affliction with the people of God than to enjoy the pleasures of sin for a season, esteeming the reproach of Christ greater riches than the treasures

in Egypt, for he had respect unto the recompense of the reward. By faith he forsook Egypt, not fearing the wrath of the king, for he endured as seeing him who is invisible. This choice faces all of us who are in Christ. Will we love the world? Will we fix our gaze on the world? Or will we look to Jesus and set our affection on things above? John's warning from 1 John 2 is wisdom crying out to us all. Love not the world, neither the things that are in the world. If any man love the world, the love of the Father is not in him. For all that is in the world, the lust of the flesh, the lust of the eyes, and the pride of life, is not of the Father, but is of the world. And the world passeth away in the lust thereof. But he that doeth the will of God abideth forever. Christian literature is replete with these warnings. Bunyan's Pilgrim's Progress is a tale that juxtaposes this throughout: the pull of the world versus the weight of glory, the pleasures of sin for a season or the promise of eternal life through Jesus Christ, pleasure now and pain for eternity, or pain now and pleasure for eternity, Vanity Fair or the celestial city. C.S. Lewis' magnificent work on spiritual warfare, The Screwtape Letters, also addresses this throughout, as his fictional devils plot to use whatever means necessary to distract Christians. They attempt to get Christians to look at self instead of Christ in order to make ourselves the center of the universe. Christian hymnody also reflects the importance of looking to Jesus. Mary James wrote in her hymn, All for Jesus, "Worldlings prize their gems of beauty, cling to gilded toys of dust, boast of wealth and fame and pleasure, only Jesus will I trust. Since mine eyes were fixed on Jesus, I've lost sight of all beside, so enchained my spirit's vision, looking at the crucified." One of the most popular hymns on this subject was written by Helen Lemuel in the early 1920s. Helen was born in 1863 in England, but immigrated to the United States while still young. She married a wealthy businessman who left her years later when she became blind. This also left her financially destitute. What was a poor, blind, and abandoned woman to do? She looked to Jesus, and while her physical eyesight was gone, her spiritual eyesight was excellent. At age 55, she wrote a hymn about this, about how looking to Jesus makes the things of earth grow strangely dim and the face of Jesus grow brighter. According to hymn historian Robert Morgan, Helen wrote almost 500 hymns in her lifetime and died in Seattle, Washington in 1961, days before her 98th birthday. This blind hymn writer is best known for the hymn about eyesight, spiritual eyesight, that reflects the admonition from Hebrews 12 to look unto Jesus. Her words, "O soul, are you weary and troubled? No light in the darkness you see. There's light for a look at the Savior, and life more abundant and free. Turn your eyes upon Jesus, look full in his wonderful face, and the things of earth will grow strangely dim in the light of his glory and grace. Through death into life everlasting he passed, and we follow him there. O'er us sin no more hath dominion, for more than conquerors we are. His word shall not fail you, he promised. Believe him and all will be well. Then go to a world that is dying, his perfect salvation to tell. Turn your eyes upon Jesus, look full in his wonderful face, and the things of earth will grow strangely dim in the light of his glory and grace." Reminding us of this great biblical truth makes Turn Your Eyes Upon Jesus a hymn for life.

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0: Well, hello there. It's good to have you back. You're always welcome here at Lamplighter Theatre. On our last visit.
1: Lucy.
2: Harmon? What is it?
1: Our son is alive.
2: Javernia, you got a letter from your mother.
3: They decided to come home early. They're coming to get me. This Friday.
2: Friday? So soon?
4: Oh, they must be so anxious to see you.
5: Javernia says she must give up her faith. I don't understand. She's not allowed to sing. She's not allowed to go to church. And now she sent back her Bible that Miss Marion gave her. I wish there was something we could do.
6: Perhaps there is.
5: What?
6: I have a doctor friend in Baltimore that I've been wanting to visit. I have no appointments this weekend.
5: And you could stop by Javernia's house when you're there? Check in on her?
6: Even better. You could join me.
5: I brought your Bible with me, in case you wanted it back.
3: I've memorized scripture this summer, and I still say it in my head. And I pray. Quietly, of course.
5: I've never heard of... Javernia! Watch out! There's a horse!
3: Watch out!
5: Javernia! No!